Yeah, that's 200 pounds of pure blues. That was Big Mama Thornton doing Sometimes I Have a Heartache. Big Mama Thornton wrote Hound Dog and Ball and Chain, two really big hits. Unfortunately, she died penniless. Doesn't always work out that way for the blues. And we started to set off with Big Walter Horton doing Have a Good Time. And I hope that's what you have tonight, because we're going to do the best we can by playing the best in blues. I've got a good friend visiting us tonight, Jeannie Ferguson, here from Oklahoma. And this song's going out to you, Jeannie.

Yeah, that was Mel Meltone and the Wicked Mojos. Mel's from Gastonia, North Carolina, and actually attended UNC here in Chapel Hill. Really nice. I think, if I'm not mistaken, I think Mel had a restaurant for a while over in Cary somewhere. Before that, we had Michael Garner, who was the founder of the New Zealand Blues Society. Go figure. Who knew? Doing Keep My Worries Down. And we started that set off with a tune going out to my friend here in the studio, Jeannie Ferguson, by J.J. Cale. If you're ever in Oklahoma, J.J. was born and raised in Tulsa, Oklahoma, and is in the Oklahoma Blues Hall of Fame. Who knew there was a Oklahoma Blues Hall of Fame? This is Jerry Villemain, and you're listening to Bluesboro, where we play the best in classic and contemporary blues, and we are your community radio station no matter what community you live in. So stay tuned and kick back, open up your favorite beverage, put your feet up, and listen to blues. There's no place, no location better identified with the blues than Chicago. The Chicago Blues is kind of the cornerstone, although most of those guys came up the Blues Highway from Mississippi, but they all kind of seem to settle there in Chicago, and two of the best are coming up. This is Buddy Guy.

That me and you got it. I don't want nobody doing nothing but me and you. I want the drum so funk and soft till I can smell it. I want that organ player to sit back there and tickle soft. What is it? God done it, I told you. Now watch yourself when I tell you we got it. Uh-huh. It's good to me this morning. I can't help it. It's good to me. 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

0: Dallas.
1: Oh, yeah!
0: Sonny boy, I know you can't hear me. But you know, I was one of your students. And you know, that you taught me. And that's why, right here and right now, this last little verse is going strictly out for you. It's going out for you and all the young people around the world that buy your records and thought you was such a beautiful old man with the blues. We're going to have a thing going on this morning up here and stuff. You hear me? But just before I go, I got one thing I want to tell you, Sonny. Oh, baby.
1: Happy birthday!

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1: Before that, we had Buddy Guy doing Come See About Me, two Chicago legends. And this is Jerry Bullman here. 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Otherwise, you can catch us.

0: think I'll use this one.
1: Yeah, that's a pretty one. This is by Ben Harper and Charlie Musselwhite. Charlie on the sax and, on the harmonica, and Ben playing that guitar. It's off the 2012 album called Get Up from Stax Records. Before that, we had Ventilator Blues with Carla Olson. You might sound familiar since it's an old Stones song, Ventilator Blues, but Carla did that along with Mick Taylor from the Stones. And we started to set off with R.L. Burnside doing Poor Black Maddie. And this is Jerry Villamy, and you're listening to Blues Burl here on WCOM-FM. 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The Assembly is a deep dive e-magazine that looks at all things North Carolina, be it social, political, educational, cultural. 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You won't be disappointed. This next set's going out to all my friends back there in Belleville. It's kind of a package denoting the area.

cavity. One thorn lies it there. Well, if you ain't got a dollar,

This is WCOM LP, Chapel Hill and Carrboro, and you're listening to Bluesboro. That was Carrie Bell doing the St. Louis Blues. Great harp there. We started to set off with East St. Louis Blues by John Hammond, and sandwiched in between was the Dark Muddy Bottom, which I would suspect was the Mississippi River, which is right between East St. Louis and St. Louis. So a little geography lesson here on Bluesboro. Hope you're enjoying the evening. We've been kind of mellow here. Maybe kick it up a little bit down the road. But for right now, just sit back and enjoy.

Yes, Gary Moore doing Trouble at Home. And we started to set off with Walter Trout doing Pray for Rain. And who's ever been doing that seemed to be working here in Carbaryl, Chapel Hill, since we got plenty of it this weekend. It's ironic that some places of the country are getting way too much and some places in the country are not getting any at all. So let's keep praying for rain where we need it. This is Jerry Villemain. You're listening to Bluesboro, and we are here every Sunday night from 8 to 10. And that's just one of the many great shows that come to you here at WCOM. We have a music 24/7, and you can listen to shows like the Best of Brazilian Music with Chris right before Bluesboro. Afterwards, we have American Jazz Today, and during the week, we have a variety of great talk shows, informational presentations, and great music. So here's to help you get rid of this. Deal with those scary, the Sunday scaries, so that it's not so bad. It's going to be okay, guys. Hang in there.

Yeah, that was Slow Blues in C by 10 Years After, led by Alvin Lee. 10 Years After was one of those late 60s British blues bands that reintroduced the blues to a younger American audience, and we know where it went from there. Before that, we had a Dutch blues band called Livin' Blues, another late 60s blues band, this time from the Netherlands, doing Sunrise. And we started the set off going way back to 1932 with Leroy Carr doing Blues Before Sunrise. And you're listening to Blues on Sunday night here at Blues Burl. And we are here every Sunday night. You can catch us here at WCOMFM.org. Or if you're close to the studio, we've got a kind of a small FM bandwidth, but if you're close, you can catch us at 103.5 on your FM dial. 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It's a great studio. I certainly encourage you to come by, drop in, see us. If you'd like to drop us a line, particularly if you'd like to drop Blues Burl line, you can go to Blues Burl, and that's with one R, at yahoo.com. Drop me a line, tell me what you like, what you don't like, or just say, hey, I'm listening. I'm going to keep the music going now with one of the really classic female blues guitarists. There are a lot of them out there, but none are better than Rory Block.

0: surprise there.
1: Yeah, that was a 1958 recording. She likes to boogie real slow, and that's Frankie Lee Sims. Before that, we had Rory Block doing Aberdeen, Mississippi Blues, and Rory is going to be on tour. She's got a bunch of dates coming up here. Let's see. Portland, mostly in Massachusetts and Maine. Doesn't get down here to North Carolina, it doesn't appear, for quite a while. But check out her her website, list of tour dates. You can see her, and she's well worth the price of admission. We're getting ready to kind of wind it down here a little bit. We're going to play something by Luther Johnson called Lonesome in

You Done Lost Your Good Thing, a song written by B.B. King, but they're done by Kenny Wayne Shepherd, off his 2014 album, Going Home. Kenny Wayne Shepherd started playing professionally when he was 13 years old. The guy doesn't read music, he just feels it. And before that, we had Lonesome in My Bedroom by Luther Johnson. And this is Jerry Villemain here, as I am every Sunday night from 8 to 10 with Blues Burl. I hope you've had a good time. I know I have. I enjoyed music. I hope you did too. We play the best in classic and contemporary blues here at Blues Burl. So tune in at WCOMFM.org or on the FM dial. It's 103.5. So I'm going to go out tonight with something by my man, Peter Green, one of my favorites, all-time blues guitarist, doing a song called Slabo. So we're going to take it down a notch and just let you ease into this American jazz.

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1: Hey, everybody, this is Russell Moore of Russell Moore and Third Time Out. 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

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The outlaws and the hustlers and the heroes that never seem to evolve. It doesn't matter. It doesn't matter what the outcome of the story is. 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

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You're the angel.

0: everybody. 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

0: and welcome to Background Briefing, available 24-7 at backgroundbriefing.org. I'm Ian Masters, and today we'll examine a number of stories and issues in the news. We'll begin with Friday's opening of the Gordie Howe International Bridge between Canada and the U.S., which Trump delayed, then, after boycotting the ceremony, slapped a 50% tariff on Canada. Joining us to discuss Trump's stupid and unnecessary war with our good neighbor is Andrew Latham, a professor of international relations at McAllister College in St. Paul, Minnesota, specializing in the politics of international conflict and security. He was formerly the Non-Proliferation, Arms Control and Disarmament Fellow at the Canadian Department of Foreign Affairs and International Trade and a lecturer at the Canadian Armed Forces School of Aerospace Studies. And he has a recent article at The Conversation, Is Trump Heading for a Pyrrhic Victory in Iran? Then, with Trump's painfully embarrassing and pathetic attempt at humor at Friday's White House Correspondents' Banquet, further evidence we didn't need that we have a raving lunatic in the Oval Office. We'll speak with Robert Kuttner, the co-director and co-editor of the American Prospect and the Ida and Maya Kirstein Chair at Brandeis University. He was formerly an assistant to the legendary I.F. Stone, a chief investigator for the Senate Banking Committee, and for 20 years wrote a column at Business Week. His books include Can Democracy Survive Global Capitalism and Going Big, FDR's Legacy, Biden's New Deal, and The Struggle to Save Democracy. And he has a new memoir we will discuss, Notes for Next Time, Surviving Tyranny, Redeeming America. Then finally, we'll be joined by guest host Anna Lea, who will be speaking with Coco Fusco, a Cuban-American artist and writer based in New York, discussing the release of the Cuban dissident artist Luis Manuel Alcantara, who helped found a political movement that Secretary of State Rubio characterized as, quote, a beacon of hope for a generation of Cubans who refuse to live under tyranny. However, Coco does not give Rubio credit. Instead, it was the artist's friends, not the State Department, that made the release happen. And before we begin, for over a decade we have warned that Trump is both a criminal and likely a traitor, not to mention he's mentally unstable, egomaniacal, woefully ignorant, wildly incompetent, insatiably greedy, and spectacularly corrupt. Now it should be clear to all that Trump is doing everything he can to rig the next election and end American democracy as we know it. During these critical months, weeks, and days before the November elections, Background Briefing will intensify its investigations to expose MAGA chicanery, criminality, and cruelty while exploring strategies and popular movements to ensure a massive turnout to remove our corrupt autocrat, as the Hungarian people showed us by getting rid of Trump's buddy Orban in a landslide. To help sustain us as we increase our staff to cover this critical moment, you can make a tax-deductible donation to our nonprofit foundation, the Public Truth Media Foundation, at publictruthmedia.org or at backgroundbriefing.org/donate. And thank you. And joining us now is Andrew Latham, a professor of international relations at McAllister College in St. Paul, Minnesota, specializing in the politics of international conflict and security. He was formerly the Non-Proliferation, Arms Control and Disarmament Fellow at the Canadian Department of Foreign Affairs and International Trade, and is a lecturer at the Canadian Armed Forces School of Aerospace Studies. And he had a recent article at The Conversation, Is Trump Heading for a Pyrrhic Victory in Iran? Welcome to Background Briefing, Andrew Latham.
1: Always a pleasure.
0: Well, thanks for joining us, Andrew. And it was a pretty sad spectacle on Friday with the opening of the Gordie Howe Bridge between Windsor, Ontario, and Detroit, named after the Canadian hockey star Gordie Howe, who played 25 seasons for the Detroit Red Wings. This is a bridge that cost $4.5 billion, or in Canadian money, $6.4 billion. But it was delayed by Trump because he took a donation from the Maroon family, who own a rival bridge, the Ambassador Bridge. And it's a pretty flagrant example of corruption or pay-to-play, given that back in February, there was a meeting before Maroon and Howard Lutnick to block the opening of the bridge. Of course, Maroon had donated $1 million to a super PAC devoted to Donald Trump. So how did the opening of the bridge strike you in terms of a kind of a metaphor, if you will, for the state of U.S.-Canadian relations?
1: Well, I think it is a very powerful metaphor. The new bridge is more accessible. It carries more traffic. It is connected to highway systems on both sides. It has every advantage over the old Ambassador Bridge. But that didn't seem to matter to President Trump, who made his mind up, it seems, from the outside looking in, based on a donation by the family that owns the Ambassador Bridge. That seems like the definition of corruption. Part of a much bigger picture, of course, of Canada-U.S. trade relations and relations more broadly. But that one sticks out as the most flagrant and obvious example of petty corruption that I've seen in any of these trade negotiations or relations.
0: And now, of course, Trump has slapped a 50% tariff on Canadian goods, which will impact about $28 billion Canadian dollars, $19.8 billion U.S. dollars worth of Canadian exports to the United States. But it's only 5% of what the U.S. imports from Canada. So how big a deal is this 50% tariff that Trump just announced?
1: Well, in practical terms, it is 5% of Canadian exports to the United States, and explicitly exempted are things which the U.S. needs to get from Canada: potash, energy, fish, critical minerals, rare earth elements, that sort of thing. So what the U.S. needs at low prices, the U.S. will continue to get at low prices. As with all these tariffs, though, one wonders what the motivation is. Is it just about raising revenue as a means of offsetting reductions in other kinds of taxes? That seems to have been one of the motivating forces in the earlier rounds of tariffs. Is it about forcing Canadian firms to relocate their production to the United States to employ American workers? Well, that's the traditional function and purpose of tariffs. Is it just a negotiating tactic? The USMCA in Canada, it's called the CUSMA, Canada-US-Mexico Agreement, is up for negotiation now on an annual basis. The option was there to renew it on a 16-year basis, but the Trump administration decided not to. So is this just a negotiating move? We want a better deal than the one the U.S. had negotiated under Trump, by the way, earlier. And this is just leverage. So it's unclear to me, or maybe it's all of the above. Maybe it's all of the above, but it's unclear to me what the actual motives are in this particular round of tariffs. And there's also one more factor that should be considered, and it's very petty. President Trump might just be in one of his more petulant moods and irritated by Canada. It's interesting that Canadian hockey sticks are on the list of goods that are being tariffed, which, again, is symbolic in some weird way.
0: Well, but he said a while back that he wants to make Canada the 51st state. Where did that come from?
1: That came out of nowhere, or his fevered imagination, I suppose. First of all, if Canada were to fall apart, there would be 11 constituencies, so 11 new states, at least 10 of which would vote dependably Democrat, not Republican. So I'm sure he hasn't thought it through that far. Again, is he serious? Is the president serious about annexing a country which was created by the people who lost the American Revolution? They migrated north, and the people who lost the French and Indian Wars, the what are now Quebecers, and of course the people, the indigenous people who lost, none of whom ever wanted to be part of the United States and still don't. It's like with the Greenland piece, was he serious about that, or was it simply some kind of political theater directed at a particular constituency within the United States, recognizing it would resonate and reverberate very negatively in Europe and Canada and elsewhere?
0: Well, that hasn't stopped Trump, though, from sending in these kind of MAGA intel people, hard to know whether they're professionals or not, into Greenland. They've been so far incredibly unsuccessful in convincing the Greenlanders that their lot would be better with the United States. And similarly, he's doing something in the state of Alberta, where there's been some U.S. interference in a secession movement. or I'd say U.S. encouragement of a secession movement. Mm-hmm. How do the Canadians feel about that? That's pretty nasty.
1: It is. There are two separatist movements, at least two in Canada, which have some political traction. One, obviously, in Quebec, and that's going to be back on the front page pretty soon because of electoral cycles and whatnot. But the one in Alberta, I think, has not been on a lot of people's radar, but it's been brewing for a long time. Alberta was, and it's sometimes referred to as the Texas of Canada. It was populated at the turn of the 20th century by a lot of American migrants. So there's something there in terms of identity that's a little different. But Alberta also feels like it's gotten the short end of the stick when it comes to interprovincial trade, when it comes to exporting its primary export good, which is oil and gas. British Columbia doesn't want pipelines running through it to the ocean, et cetera, et cetera. So there's a lot of political disgruntlement, if I can put it that way. And Trump's administration did host a delegation from the Alberta separatist movement at the White House not too long ago. Did they know what they were doing? Did they know what the impact of that would be? Probably not. Canada's really not, for the most part, on the radar of these people. But it certainly resonated in Canada very negatively, at least among the people who were opposed to Alberta separatism. So, this administration, whether it's by design or by default or by accident, has been sending some signals regarding Alberta, which are not welcome amongst Canadian nationalists, people who believe in one Canada. Just adding fuel to the fire, I suppose.
0: So the tar sands oil from Alberta goes down through the United States to the refineries on the Texas Gulf, which is also refining now the heavy oil coming out of Venezuela, about which, by the way, there's $15 billion unaccounted for. Yeah. Nobody knows, you know, because Trump set up these accounts with Delcy Rodriguez in Venezuela. So we don't even know what happened. I think it's maybe $13 billion, but in any case, it's real money, and it's missing. And it may be in Trump's pocket. So my understanding is that there's an effort underway in Canada to diversify its sales, maybe to the Chinese market, and they want to build a pipeline from the tar sands in Alberta across British Columbia. You just mentioned it. Mm-hmm. That's blocked, is it? By the government of British Columbia, but the federal government wants the pipeline, don't they?
1: That's right, and there are all kinds of negotiations for workarounds. But the geography is the geography. You want to get to the Pacific Coast from Alberta, you have to go through British Columbia, and there's at least two powerful constituencies that are opposed to that. One is the environmental movement, the kind of left-leaning political parties in Canada, and the other is the Indigenous population running through some of their territory as well, and they're opposed to this. So. And then there's the whole anti-pipeline movement in the United States, which has affected the flow of tar sands oil southward as well. So, yes, Canada and Alberta looking to diversify markets, but the geography and the political geography is getting in the way. It's hard to sell this stuff, move it southward. It's hard to move it westward, and it's hard to move it eastward. Now, having said that, there are negotiations. This Trump administration has put such pressure on Canada that some of the old guardrails, interprovincial trade barriers, et cetera, are being renegotiated and worked out as Canada seeks to adapt to this new continental reality. But so far, not much progress has been made. And that is fueling the fire of resentment in places like Alberta. And so for the first time, really, the prospect of an Alberta separatist movement, not just gaining traction, but winning the day in a referendum, which has been planned now for next year sometime, is a real possibility. And then you throw Quebec into the mix. And all of a sudden, the political geography of North America is starting to look not like the 51st state, but like a fragmenting Canada, the bits and pieces of which might be picked up by the United States.
0: Well, given Trump's hostility towards Canada and how it's on a personal level with former Prime Minister Trudeau and now Mark Carney, and Carney's clearly a technocrat, being a former head of the Bank of England, for example. And Trump is just this failed real estate guy who got the propped up by an imaginary business skills in a TV series called The Apprentice after years of bankruptcy and being funded by the Russians. So, you know, there's a big difference between these two. And Carney made a very important speech at Davos that got a lot of attention about middle powers having to get their stand up together against these malign big powers, meaning the United States and China and Russia, I guess, which is pretty unusual to think that you have to stand up against the United States. But Trump's a bully. He was described the other day in an interview I just did as a sundowning imbecile. He got this country into an unwinnable war that you wrote about in terms of being a Pyrrhic victory. Mm-hmm. It's not going to be a victory, though, is it, Andrew?
1: Not the way things are unfolding, no. Opening now this second front with the Houthis and the on the Red Sea side of things. I personally cannot see a way towards any victory other than merely and simply declaring victory and going home, which, of course, would be a defeat. I don't see any way forward. And I think anybody with any geopolitical strategic foresight could have recognized that this is where we would end up. It could be a bad outcome, it could be a worse outcome, or it could be a truly terrible outcome. And President Trump seems to have chosen the truly terrible option rather than the merely bad option.
0: And in terms of Canada's move away from the United States, the defense budget is going up. Its ties with NATO are strengthening while Trump is trying to, you know, abandon NATO. That's continually criticizing it. What's the status then of, I mean, there was even a report that I heard about recently that some members of the Canadian military establishment are even thinking that maybe Canada has to defend itself against the US invasion. So that in itself is pretty extraordinary. Where do things stand?
1: Yeah, I don't think the invasion fear is particularly well-grounded, but Canada has sought, first, it's partly nostalgia on Carney's part. Middle power was something Canada talked about during the Cold War and the post-Cold War era. We're like Australia and a few other countries, kind of not great powers or superpowers, but not Iceland either, and we have a role to play on the world stage. But he's turbocharged it, and he's adapted it to this new reality of great power politics. Canada and countries like it have to negotiate and navigate between a China and a Russia and the United States and maybe one or two other great powers. And so, you know, trying to enhance, diversify those geopolitical relations, strengthening NATO. There were even some Canadians talking about joining the European Union until somebody pointed out that you actually have to be in Europe to join the European Union. But the idea was, that underpinned that was, we need to find a way of realigning Canada. Here's the problem. It comes back to geography again. Canada is not aligned with or against the United States. It is integrated into a North American political economy. And whatever Trump does with tariffs and whatever Carney does with diversification of Canadian trade, that underlying reality simply cannot go away. This is one integrated North American economy, and it has to be managed as such. And it's not like Canada has the option to withdraw from North America and move itself somehow closer to China or closer to Europe. That's not a realistic option. But there's the old dependable realities have gone away. And this is a new era, not just Canada-US relations, but beyond that as well. And a lot of smart people, and Carney is a technocrat, and I do appreciate him increasing Canadian defense spending, but I've got some issues with him on some other topics. But he's at least a smart guy trying to grapple with this new reality. And he's doing a better job of it than his counterpart south of the border.
0: Right, but this new reality is all about Trump, isn't it? There's no substance to this clash between Canada and United States, this divorce or whatever however you want to characterize it. It's all happening because of Trump. The American people aren't behind it, as far as I can tell.
1: No,
0: the Canadian people aren't behind it, are they?
1: Canada's not on most Americans' radar. If you talk to most Americans about international relations, it's Mexico, it's China, it's Russia, it's not Canada. And it needs to be said that there has been friction between Canada and the United States since Canada was created. As I said, it's for all kinds of reasons. There are the Trump administration has legitimate concerns about some of Canada's protectionist policies around liquor sales, for example, and around access to dairy markets and things like that, which are all heavily protected. But that's Canadian politics manifesting itself in terms of trade policy. And what if I'm being charitable for a moment, what the Trump administration is doing is grabbing Canada by the lapels and giving it a shake and saying, stop this. We want some of these trade barriers to go away, and maybe we'll lower some of our trade barriers and everybody will benefit. But that's ignoring the political realities within Canada. It's a federal system. The federal government cannot control what the government of Ontario does with respect to liquor sales, for example. Now, having said all that, the provinces in Canada and the federal government of Canada are now coming together to lower some of those interprovincial trade barriers to enhance inter-Canada trade, maybe to offset the Canada-US trade issues that are emerging. But in doing so, they might also lower some of those barriers, which has gotten under the skin of some Trump administration officials. So again, if I'm being optimistic and charitable, I'm thinking this might be a necessary moment of turbulence to reset the playing field so that everybody benefits. But I have to be really charitable and really optimistic, and I'm afraid that's not really in my character.
0: Well, Andrew Latham, I thank you very much for joining us here today.
1: Always a pleasure.
0: And again, I'll be speaking with Andrew Latham, who's a professor of international relations at McAllister College in St. Paul, Minnesota, specializing in the politics of international conflict and security. He was formerly the Non-Proliferation Arms Control and Disarmament Fellow at the Canadian Department of Foreign Affairs and International Trade, and a lecturer at the Canadian Armed Forces School of Aerospace Studies. And he has a recent article, The Conversation, Is Trump Heading to a Pyrrhic Victory in Iran? We're going to take a brief station break and back speaking with Robert Kuttner about his new memoir, Notes for Next Time, Surviving Tyranny, Redeeming America.

0: Welcome back. I'm Ian Masters, and this is Background Briefing, available 24/7 at backgroundbriefing.org. And joining us now is Robert Kuttner, the co-founder and co-editor of The American Prospect, and the Ida and Maya Kirstein Chair at Brandeis University. He was formerly an assistant to the legendary I.F. Stone, a chief investigator for the Senate Banking Committee, and for 20 years wrote a column at Business Week. His books include Can Democracy Survive Global Capitalism and Going Big, FDR's Legacy, Biden's New Deal, and the Struggle to Save Democracy. And he has a new memoir, Notes for Next Time, Surviving Tyranny, Redeeming America. Welcome to Background Briefing, Robert Kuttner.
1: Thanks. Always a pleasure, Ian.
0: Well, thanks for joining us. And I don't know whether you, the extent to which you're a masochist, Bob, but did you watch Trump's appalling, endless talk before the White House Correspondents' Dinner on Friday night?
1: I watched some of it. I mean, it's the same old stuff.
0: Right. Well, but it's clearly a man that is so chronically narcissistic that he can't get out of his own way. And, you know, you have to have a little bit of humanity to be a comedian. I think and this guy clearly doesn't have anything. I mean, you know, the headlines are that, you know, he's bombing Iran, but he's also bombed before the... And even the Fox News table, by the way, were just deadly silent. While he talked about his great relationship with the Ellisons, who now own CBS, and with Barry Weiss. So you can't dismiss it because of the oligarchical pro-Trump MAGA types taking over the media. And here you have the journalists being celebrated while the media is being taken over in large part by Trump.
1: Right.
0: So what are we to do?
1: Well, one of the reasons I wrote this book, and one of the reasons I called it Notes for Next Time, was to use sort of the odyssey of my own career to try and shed light on where things went wrong and how we get them back, and to be somewhat optimistic that there will be a next time. And I am actually optimistic. I mean, if you look at all of Trump's efforts to steal the November election, right, all of his focus now is on that, and it's failing. All of the courts are overruling his efforts to do it by executive order to take over voting, and Congress is not going to pass the so-called Save America Act. The votes are just not there in the Senate. And more and more senators are willing to break with him on particular issues. And the Republicans are terrified because the economy is going to hell on his watch and on their watch. So I think, there'll be some hanky-panky in the November election. There'll be some voter suppression. But I think it will be fair enough that it'll be a wave election for the Democrats. Certainly think we take back the House. I think 50-50 Senate. And then Trump is a lame duck. And if they take back both houses, he'll be impeached again with more grounds than last time. And so I'm hopeful that this country will still be democracy. I think the hard part, and this is a good deal of what I do in the book, I talk about the social contract that my generation had, which included being able to afford to buy a house, which accumulated windfall equity over a lifetime, being able to go to college without incurring debt, being able to find a job that led to a career, not just a gig, having a job that had a decent pension, that had health insurance. And that's gone. With each succeeding generation, it's further and further out of reach. And one of the punchlines in this book is to get that back will require a Democratic president with a working majority in Congress who is at least as radical as Roosevelt. And I worry about that more than I worry about whether we're going to have a free and fair election. And I think the other punchline of the book, one of the chapters is called Winning the Arguments, Losing the Politics. And if you look back, as far as Johnson, when my generation said, you know, the Vietnam War is going to be a catastrophe, and that's going to divert energy and attention from the war on poverty and from Johnson's desire to finish what Roosevelt had started. We were certainly right about that. When we said supply-side economics is a complete fraud, cutting taxes on rich people is not going to make the economy grow faster. It's only going to make rich people richer. When we said deregulation is a fraud, it's not going to make these industries more efficient. It's just going to allow these industries to capture more money at the expense of ratepayers. When we said globalization on corporate terms is not going to produce a more efficient economy, it's just going to produce more outsourcing and be bad for workers and be good for capitalists. So we won every one of these arguments on the issues, but on the politics, the other side won because they had more power and they had more money. So one of the things that's going to have to happen is we're going to have to take money out of politics. And you say, well, how do you do that? The Supreme Court, beginning with Buckley v. Valeo and the decisions since then that are even worse, has said that the big guys can spend as much money as they want. No limits, no disclosure, dark money. And I think if the Democrats take back both houses of Congress, we need to expand the court, because otherwise we're never going to get affirmative action back. We're never going to get money back in its place. And that's perfectly okay. If you go back through the history of the American Republic, the size of the Supreme Court has changed over time. Roosevelt had to threaten it in order to get the court to stop overturning the New Deal. And so we're going to have to play hardball. We're going to have to be constructive radicals. And I think that's going to be possible because it's necessary.
0: And your new book, Bob Kuntner, Notes for Next Time, Surviving Tyranny, Redeeming America, deals with our history from New Deal humanism to the rise of MAGA nihilism. And it's all about the struggle for a decent America. But when you talk about FDR, I must say, nothing is new in a way, in spite of all the attention about the Democratic Socialists, you know, AOC and Mandani are the sort of political stars of the moment. But if you go back to FDR's speech on the Second Bill of Rights, this is what he said back then, what, 44. Among the rights are the right to a useful and remunerative job in the industries or shops or farms or mines of the nation, the right to earn enough to provide adequate food and clothing and recreation, the right of every farmer to raise and sell his products at a return which will give him and his family a decent living, the right of every businessman, large and small, to trade in an atmosphere of freedom and unfair competition and domination by monopolies at home and abroad, the right of every family to a decent home, the right to adequate medical care and the opportunity to achieve and enjoy good health, the right to adequate protection from the economic fears of old age, sickness, accident, and unemployment, the right to a good education. So,
1: Roosevelt, I don't think I'm giving away any secrets here. Roosevelt was a democratic socialist. Not only all of the things you just quoted, but public power, right? The Great Western Dams, Tennessee Valley Authority. Roosevelt essentially nationalized a lot of the electric power industry. The Reconstruction Finance Corporation took shares, took stakes in private corporations as a quid pro quo for recapitalizing them. And it put people on the boards of corporations. And during the war, all kinds of production was basically nationalized. And had Roosevelt lived, some of that would have stayed nationalized. So this would call it social democracy, call it democratic socialism. Social Security is socialistic. It's government organizing retirement and not putting private capital in charge of how that money is invested. And guess what? All of this stuff is popular. Medicare is socialism. We only have medical care for the aged and Medicaid for poor people because we didn't have the votes to have socialized medicine for everybody. But maybe someday we'll get the votes. So You know, when people ask the question, gee, what happened? Why are people suddenly saying, yeah, democratic socialism, that sounds pretty good to me. It's not because they've had an ideological conversion. It's because the experience in their own lives with the current version of capitalism is appalling. And the polls show this. The polls show that socialism is now a good word. And so lefties are winning primaries, not because Americans suddenly had an ideological reawakening, but because their own lives are unsatisfactory and they want something better. And it is democratic socialists and other progressives who don't call themselves by that label who are articulating this vision of making life better for regular people.
0: Well, arguably we had social democracy in this country from 1944 to about 1977. And the change, I think, came about starting with the Powell memo, the idea that the oligarchs and the big business types got into the act. And I think that the malign oligarchs saw the Supreme Court as the weak link because they couldn't sell their terrible ideas by the legislative or executive branch. So they targeted the Supreme Court. They got the, after Backley v. Vallejo, they got the important ruling of Citizens United, which meant that basically it's all, you know, politics are not about candidates and ideas and policies, but about who has the most money, and he with the most money wins. And that's what's happened. And I think that's why the Democratic Party, because they didn't have enough money from the unions, had to move towards Wall Street. So it's affected both parties. And you just mentioned the idea of expanding the court. That seems to be the number one target, rolling back the oligarchical capture of the Supreme Court.
1: Yeah, it's not the only target, because I think a lot can be done legislatively even without the court, but two crucial areas that are now off limits, reform of money in politics and restoration of any kind of affirmative action, given the most recent Supreme Court rulings on that, we can't accomplish either of those two things without expanding the court. But, you know, we could end student debt and resume free public higher education without taking control of the court. We could have national health insurance without taking control of the court. We could have a much higher minimum wage. We could have a whole program of federally subsidized care work so that people who can't get decent jobs in the factory economy can get decent jobs caring for the old and the sick and the young. So there's a lot of things that could be done with a progressive president and a working majority in Congress. And then, of course, repairing the damage that Trump has done both to democratic institutions and to the capacity of government, that's going to be the first order of business. But I don't think any of the damage that he has done is irreparable. I just think it's going to take some time.
0: So in terms of your new book, Bob Cutner, Notes for Next Time, Surviving Tyranny, Redeeming America, you say suggest optimism tempered by sober realism, optimism that there will be a next time, that Trump will not succeed in destroying American democracy, but deep concerns that we damned well better get it right next time or we'll face more Trumps and lose our democracy for keeps. So that's both the reality and the warning, right?
1: Yeah, and I think part of what I try to do in this book is explain how we got to Trump. And it's really pretty simple. I mean, for about 30 or 40 years, really beginning with Carter, but then even more so with Clinton and tragically with Obama, Democrats gave up on being the party of working people. They became a second party of Wall Street, and working people noticed. And so we lost the white working class. That made it harder to redeem the promise of Lincoln. When you don't have people feeling that Democrats are delivering for you in the pocketbook, they're even less inclined to be open-minded about bringing other people in who were excluded by the legacy of slavery and segregation. If you deliver for people, if you deliver for working people of all races, then the project of racial equity becomes less fearsome. So when when Democrats stopped delivering for working people and supported outsourcing, supported the corporate version of globalization, supported deregulation, and jobs became more precarious, at that point, it was not all that difficult for a demagogue like Trump to combine a kind of economic nationalism with racist nationalism and argue that by scapegoating immigrants and foreigners and black people, that was somehow going to make America great again. That was his story. And because Democrats did not have a persuasive counter story, and Trump had this history of an entertainer, he was able to, you know, narrowly win two elections. And my point is, unless we get it right next time, unless Democrats start delivering for working people again, we're going to get more Trumps.
0: So, Bob, in spite of the sad state of our politics, you are clearly an optimist. And you know, you've had lots of tragedies in your life. Your father died when you were 9. Your first wife died of cancer at 54. And your incredibly talented actor-director son, Gabriel Kuttner, died at the age of 45. So how do you do it? I mean, I feel like covering this era of Trump, I'm delivering the daily dose of doom. You're the opposite.
1: You know, the epigraph to this book is Sisyphus Happy. And it is from Camus' celebrated essay, The Myth of Sisyphus. And the last line of The Myth of Sisyphus is, one must imagine Sisyphus happy. So the question is, well, why in the world would Sisyphus be happy? Every task he undertakes is futile because the rock invariably tumbles back down the hill. And if you think really hard about this and read the essay carefully, Camus' conclusion is that the joy is in the struggle. The joy is in the endeavor. And the rock ultimately is death. No matter what we try to do in our lifetime, we're all going to die. And so while we're alive, we try to make meaning of our life. We try to make the world a better place if we're at all idealistic. And the thing is, even though the rock eventually comes tumbling back down the hill, my lesson from history is sometimes the rock stays put for a long time. So if you look at the industrial labor movement beginning in the 30s with the CIO organizing factory workers and the Wagner Act putting government's blessing on the side of the right of workers to organize or join a union, you know, that created two generations of a prosperous blue-collar middle class until Reagan started destroying it. If you look at the civil rights movement, it took 100 years from Lincoln to Martin Luther King. And when you finally had the rendezvous between Dr. King and President Johnson, before Johnson blew it all on Vietnam, voting rights, housing rights, employment rights, education rights were finally redeemed. And you had two generations of the exercise of those rights until Trump comes along and tries to destroy it. So the whole of human history is periods of progress and periods of backsliding. And if you want to use the Sisyphus metaphor, the periods of progress are periods of pushing the rock up the hill. What good does it do to give in to despair? It impoverishes your own life. It makes you less able to inspire other people to do important things. And I guess part of this is just luck. It's temperament. My mother suffered all sorts of losses, but she remained a cheerful, optimistic person. So, you know, part of this is temperament. It's just my nature. But I think part of it's my reading of history and a sense of what good would it do to give in to despair?
0: So, Bob, in the last minute here, since we're offering up your new book, Notes for the Next Time, Surviving Tyranny, Redeeming America, at KPFA in Berkeley across the Bay Area in Northern California and on KPFK in Los Angeles across Southern California in our public radio fund drive, I'm hoping you can give our audience a little pep talk about why they need your book.
1: Well, let me leave your audience with the most profound words of wisdom that any author can say. Buy the book. And by buying the book, you will be supporting KPFA and KPFK. And I should say that my formative experience as a radical and a political intellectual and a journalist was working as general manager of WBAI, Pacifica's sister station in New York. So I go back a long way with Pacifica. I owe a lot to Pacifica, and all of you who listen to Pacifica should reciprocate and support KPFA and KPFK. And I think this book will give you a sense of where we've been historically and where we still have to go.
0: Well, Robert Gardner, I thank you very much for joining us here today.
1: Thank you, Ian.
0: And again, I've been speaking with Robert Kuttner, the co-founder and co-editor of The American Prospect and the Ida and Maya Kirstein Chair at Brandeis University. He was formerly an assistant to the legendary I.F. Stone, a chief investigator for the Senate Banking Committee, and for 20 years wrote a column at Business Week. His books include Can Democracy Survive Global Capitalism and Going Big, FDR's Legacy, Biden's New Deal, and the Struggle to Save Democracy. And he has a new memoir, Notes for Next Time, Surviving Tyranny, Redeeming America. We're going to take a brief station break and back, joined by guest host Anna Lea, who will be speaking with Coco Fusco, a Cuban-American artist based in New York, discussing the release of the Cuban

0: This is Analea for Background Briefing. On Tuesday, the U.S. began its first installment of a new $100 million humanitarian aid package to Cuba to be distributed through churches and NGOs. And this comes as the Trump administration mounts intensified pressure on the Cuban administration, including an ongoing embargo of fuel that began in January. That exacerbated the island's economic issues and has left the Cuban people at times in the dark, without transportation, water, healthcare, sanitation, or food. Part of the U.S.'s pressure campaign has been lobbying for the release of political prisoners. Secretary of State Marco Rubio counts more than 700 prisoners of conscience on the island. And he touts one dissidence movement, San Isidro, as a beacon of hope to the Cuban resistance. And that brings us to another fateful flight that happened last weekend. Luis Manuel Otero Alcantara arrived in Miami over the weekend after serving 5 years in a maximum security prison for public disorder, contempt, and disrespect towards national symbols. Dr. Coco Fusco is a professor at New York's Cooper Union School of Art. Her list of accolades is long, and it includes being a Guggenheim and Fulbright Fellow and awards like the Rapkin Prize. She's exhibited at the Whitney and Venice Biennales, and her work is in the collections of the Museum of Modern Art in New York, the Centre Pompidou, the Art Institute of Chicago. This is all just to name a few. Dr. Fusco has also authored several books, including Dangerous Moves, Performance and Politics in Cuba. Her decades of interdisciplinary work includes vivacious and challenging performances, and they often center artistic repression in Cuba. Last year, her piece at the Barcelona Museum of Contemporary Art incorporated Luis Manuel Otero Alcantara's work, and this year, she exhibited his art in Mexico City's Galería Metropolitana. The two also communicated in some of his rare phone calls from prison. Dr. Fusco, welcome.
1: When you say Dr. Fusco, I think you're asking for my parents, who are both deceased because they were physicians, right? And so I was like, ooh.
0: Oh, Coco, hello. Is Luisa's coming to the United States good news?
1: Well, it's good and sad at the same time. It's good in that he's no longer in prison. I mean, he was unjustly arrested and sentenced and served an extraordinarily harsh sentence in a very dismal place, in a maximum security prison, right? And that's all wrong. He should never have been in prison. So it's good that he's out. On the other hand, the Cuban government told him from the very beginning that he would never again walk the streets of Cuba and he would never again go back to his home. And so he's known for a long time that if he was going to get out of prison, he would have to accept exile. And the question was where, and he chose to come to the United States.
0: What was his crime?
1: He never committed a crime. Luis is an interdisciplinary artist. He works primarily in performance, but he's also made sculpture. And while he was in prison, because he couldn't really do performances, he made a lot of drawings and paintings. And he was known in Cuba for doing interventions in public places, doing performances in the street. And, public space in Cuba is highly regulated and heavily policed. And so the idea of him using public space in order to express himself would put him immediately in conflict with the authorities. As time went on and as his career developed, he became more and more pointed in his criticism of the mechanisms of state repression. And in particular, in 2018, when the government issued Decree 349, which essentially criminalized all cultural activity that did not have prior authorization from a state institution. San Isidro tried to organize a kind of independent art biennial in 2019, and they got 2018 or 2019, and they got in a lot of trouble for this. And I was actually banned from Cuba in part for helping them to set it up. And for working with Luis, he led a campaign against that decree that really made the government officials even more angry about him than they already were. You know, the harassment.

0: that he suffered at the hands of police got more intense. He started being detained on a regular basis, but for a relatively short period of time, for a day, 2 days, 3 days. The longest was 2 weeks in 2020. And so when he went out on July 11th, 2021 to join the mass protests that erupted on that day kind of spontaneously, he was arrested. He was accused of things that, like the desacato and, you know, this kind of defiance of authority and public disorder. These are typical charges against dissidents, against artists who are considered to be misbehaving. What was added to his sentence was this ultraje, or so like disrespect for national symbols. And this came from a performance that he did in 2019 called Drapeau, right? The flag in French. The government had just issued a proclamation of some kind that no one in Cuba could use the Cuban flag for anything except the government, right? Now, the government was already putting the Cuban flag on T-shirts and ashtrays and all sorts of tourist paraphernalia, but suddenly it was like, and nobody else can use the Cuban flag. Okay. So, you know, Luis was like, I'm a citizen of Cuba. This is my flag too. And I'm going to do a performance with it. So he started to, for a month, he would drape himself in the flag and sleep with it. And then he would go to the beach with it. And then he would brush his teeth with it. And he would post it on social media because he was a big user of social media at the time. This is right around the time that internet became available on cell phones in Cuba, which was around 2018. And that completely changed the nature of communication among Cubans, because suddenly everybody could speak to each other, or almost everybody could speak to each other horizontally without having to go through, you know, some kind of state entity or wait. But in 2021, the government decided to reactivate that case. And so that became the third charge against him.
1: The Cuban government has also clamped down on activists' ability to use social media.
0: Yes, there's our dueling interests. Okay, the telecommunications in Cuba is controlled entirely by a state monopoly called Etexa. Right, as soon as cell phones became available to Cubans, which was around 2008-09. The government saw the potential for an enormous increase in income. So there's an interest in it for Etexa in allowing people to use their phones. On the other hand, they don't want the phones to be used for anything political, right? I don't think that the government was prepared for the degree to which activism got a kind of boost by having everyone have that cell phone access in 2018. You see an acceleration of the number of protests, also people responding instantly to things happening. So they began to figure out ways to introduce penalties and to increase penalties for posting anything considered anti-governmental, against socialism. So the government says, whatever we decide is anti-government is what's anti-government. And if you do it, if you engage in it, we can put you away for 3 years. We can fine you. We can harass you. We can interrogate you. They've got now some influencers who were young people from provinces, very smart young people who've been creating these very shrewd videos that are critical of the Cuban government. I'm thinking of two people in particular that had a channel going called El Cuartico, or the little room, where they would give these very humorous but very pointed lectures on what's wrong with the Cuban government. And they were arrested a while ago, and they haven't been sentenced yet, but they've been held for months.
1: What is the state of the Cuban resistance to the regime right now?
0: I don't really think it makes sense to call anything a Cuban resistance. There is no top-down organization. There is no opposition political party operating in Cuba. Many people who were part of, you know, the kind of cultural forces that led to the July 2020 21 protests have been forced out of the country or put in prison, right? Luis was there for 5 years. Michael Osorbo, the Grammy Award winning rapper, got a 9-year sentence. He's still in prison. There are hundreds of other people who joined those protests who are still in prison. And then there are others, intellectuals, activists, artists who were part of the kind of cultural movement against Decree 349 and in defense of Luis and other, and who were making demands to the Ministry of Culture for expanded expressive freedoms, who were forced into exile. I think what we have are a lot of young people left in Cuba who are very, distressed and disaffected from the political order. I think that also that there are different initiatives outside of Cuba, ongoing, conversations among social scientists and other academics, political scientists, economists, about how to imagine a transition to a more viable economic and political system.
1: What does the American left misunderstand about pro-democracy movements in Cuba or in the diaspora?
0: I think that there are large sectors, not only of the American left, but of the European left and the Canadian left and other left, that buy the Cuban government line, hook, line, and sinker. They really believe that anybody who opposes the government is a mercenary on the U.S. State Department payroll. The vast majority of the money that is apportioned by Congress, for example, for pro-democracy activity stays in Miami. Very little of it ever got to Cuba. If anybody ever got a payment, it was so paltry that, any American journalist would just like laugh, $50, $25 for an article or a video. You don't buy somebody's soul for that kind of money. And also you can't plant the desire for change in someone by offering them small amounts of money, because what put at risk in Cuba by opening their mouths and speaking out against the government is basically everything. But I also think that it is insulting to Cubans to assume that the only reason why they would oppose an unjust system is because somebody's paying them. I mean, you don't have to be like a genius to be in Cuba and understand what's wrong. The other thing is that people overemphasize the Miami exile community because it's what's closest to us in the United States, and don't recognize that the diaspora is very widely dispersed and that there are various waves of migration. The majority of Cubans living in the United States here came in the 1990s and after. Most of them are not U.S. citizens yet and don't vote. And so there's a tendency in the media and in the left to fetishize and fixate on an older generation of exiles that came in the 60s and say that that's everybody. Well, they are the ones who historically have voted and had more political power, but it's also true that they're dying. I mean, that's my mother's generation. They're elderly, just like the 90-year-olds who are, still in charge of the Cuban regime. These guys are also old. They're passing, and their children and grandchildren don't necessarily embrace the same hardline political views as them. Neither do most of the Cuban social scientists and political scientists who I converse with on a regular basis, who are based in Canada or Mexico or Ecuador or Madrid, who have a much more centrist view of how to move forward and how to imagine a better future for the island.
1: And then looking at the actions of our current administration, is the Trump administration doing anything right with the pressure to release political prisoners?
0: There has been a group of people who have worked very hard to keep their names in the media, because one of the goals in putting them in prison is to silence them and is to make people forget about them. Right. And so, I'm as much a part of that as many of other friends of Luis's, was to do as much as we could to keep his profile out there. And, many foundations gave him awards while he was in prison, the Prince Klaus, and then there's the RAFTO and more activist efforts inside the UN. The Cuban government didn't respond to any of that until Luis's sentence was over. So yeah, I don't think, I mean, yes, Marco Rubio's mentioned him, lots of Cuban-American politicians and even American politicians in Florida have mentioned him because they understand that that's a way to appeal to the Cuban community in Florida. But that doesn't necessarily mean that they had anything to do with this. It was Reese's friends submitted his application for parole to the U.S. Embassy. It wasn't Marco Rubio. It was his friends who did it. I know because I was involved in that process. So, you know, Trump can claim, whoever in the State Department can claim that they are responsible. All they're responsible for is approving his parole.
1: We can understand that, like, the official reaction to your art, to Louise's art, has been...
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3: 80 days caged for free speech, journalist phone records seized, a McCarthyite Cuba report, a soiree for the Tate brothers, brands bankrolling ICE, and tougher mosquitoes. Good morning, this is the Commonwealth Report, news for the public, not the powerful. You can follow us at commonwealthreport.news. 80 days in a cage while Homan whines about milk. Salah Sarsour is the president of Wisconsin's largest mosque. He's a Palestinian American who's lived in this country for more than 30 years, a legal permanent resident with no criminal record. Got a green card. In March, more than 10 ICE agents pulled him over while he was driving and hauled him away. The government called him a foreign policy threat. His lawyers say the real reason was simple. He spoke up for Palestinian rights. Sarsour spent more than 80 days locked up. He has diabetes and he lost over 30 pounds while his blood sugar got checked just once a month. A federal judge finally ordered him released, ruling he had a substantial First Amendment claim. Sarsour said the treatment brought back memories of an Israeli military jail. Quote, for 80 days, I haven't been able to step outside and breathe fresh air, he said. Now compare that to Porter's art, Tom Homan. This week, he stood outside the White House and complained that he can't buy a quart of milk without a security detail. A man loses 30 pounds in a cage for speaking his mind, and the guy running the machine is crying about grocery shopping? Is the government hunting reporters' phone records now? The Trump administration is going after the New York Times, and not just the reporters. The Justice Department subpoenaed the phone records of several Times journalists and even their relatives. We're talking about the spouses of two reporters and one reporter's mother. Their crime? They wrote about the new Qatari-gifted Air Force One and reported that the Secret Service warned Trump the plane wasn't safe enough. Now the government wants to unmask their confidential sources. The Times is fighting back in court, calling the subpoenas abusive and improper. Quote, we are going to court to defend our journalists' right to report freely, the paper's top lawyer said. Remember last year, Pam Bondi scrapped the rule that protected reporters from exactly this. When the government starts hunting the phone records of a journalist's mother, that's not law enforcement. That's intimidation. Is Marco Rubio building the case to invade Cuba? The State Department just dropped a 100-page report titled Cuba, the Capital of 21st Century Communism. It claims Cuba has spent seven decades infiltrating our government and recruiting American activists. Secretary of State Marco Rubio, a longtime champion of regime change, called Cuba the leading sponsor of radical leftism in America. Critics aren't buying it. Free speech groups call the whole thing McCarthyite. They say it revives Cold War conspiracy theories and even cite the old House Un-American Activities Committee to smear activists as foreign agents. One watchdog said the report is, quote, designed to justify both domestic repression and regime change in Cuba. So this isn't really about Cuba. It's about giving Trump a permission slip, both to crack down on dissent at home and maybe to send in the military abroad. Why did Trump's envoy party with the Tate brothers? Andrew and Tristan Tate are sitting in federal detention in Miami. British prosecutors just hit them with 59 charges between them, including rape, human trafficking, and crimes involving images of children. Seven women, offenses spanning years, U.S. Marshals grabbed them on a sealed warrant. But here's the part that should stop you cold. Just 4 days before the arrest, Trump's special envoy, Paolo Zampoli, threw the brothers a garden party in Washington near the White House. This is the same Zampoli who admitted on camera he knew Jeffrey Epstein had young girls around him. And the Tate's own lawyer is bragging that their power to sway the next election is, quote, unmatched. Here's the catch. The final call on whether they get extradited belongs to one man, Marco Rubio. Watch what he does next. Your favorite brands are bankrolling the ICE machine. Ever wonder who's paying the politicians who keep handing ICE more power? A new investigation followed the money. More than 140 members of Congress sponsored bills expanding ICE, and the corporate cash flowed right to them. The number one consumer brand backing them was Elon Musk's SpaceX, which cut $589,000 to 63 of them. Right behind it, Home Depot, Walmart, Toyota, and Google, all writing fat checks. Here's what stings. Back in Trump's first term, some of these same companies signed letters defending immigrant kids. This time around, not one of them has said a word against the raids. They found out cruelty is profitable, and they decided to cash in. Geeky science alert, is your bug spray breeding super mosquitoes? And finally, a warning from the backyard. Scientists at North Carolina State spent 9 years tracking the Asian tiger mosquito, this little monster that spreads dengue and Zika. They tested nearly 2,700 of them, and they found something spooky. A mutation that lets these bugs shrug off common bug spray showed up in one neighborhood in 2018 and then spread across the whole country by 2023. The culprit? All of us. When everybody sprays their own yard with no coordination, the weak mosquitoes die and the tough ones survive to breed. So every time you fog your patio, you might be building a stronger bug. The mosquitoes are evolving, and your garden is their gym. And that's the way it is today, Tuesday, July 21st, 2026. I'm Tom Hartman. Did you know that every weekday we send out an email before the show giving you all the topics coming up so you can be fully informed and ready to interact with our program? Or that after the show we send out Sue's Stack, a list of every topic I've discussed along with clickable hot links to every source of information I've shared with you on the air? It's all completely free and available over at tom.tv, T-H-O-M.tv. Check it out.

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1: Welcome to the third hour of our program. On the line with us, our buddy John Pavlovitz, the writer, pastor, activist. His latest book, Here and Now, Small and Close. And this is one of the coolest little children's books that I have seen in a long, long time, with an amazing, just an absolutely wonderful message. His website, the Beautiful Mess, is over at John Pavlovitz, PAVLOVITZ.substack.com, or you can just plug in The Beautiful Mess and it'll pop up. John, welcome back to the program. It's so great to have you with us.
2: Thanks, my friend. So good to see you.
1: Thank you. Back at you. So Here and Now, Small and Close. I mean, when I read this, I was like, shades of Ram Dass. This is like, you know, Be Here Now for little kids. It's just brilliant.
2: Oh, thank you, man. Yeah, it was an effort for me to give a message for young people that I've been giving to adults for decades now, that we always have two things at any juncture. We have proximity to pain and agency to alleviate it. And it's an effort to give us a measure of control in times that feel out of control. And I think adults and children could use that message right now.
1: Yeah, just ask yourself, where am I? What time is it?
2: That's right.
1: I am here. It is now. There's a bunch of great stuff over on your website that I'd love to talk with you about, but I just wanted to focus on this one in particular. Christian nationalists are mocking Jesus, making atheists, and creating an exodus from the church. I mean, this seems to me like an existential crisis for Christianity writ large. For people who are unfamiliar with you, give us just a minute or so about your past. And, you know, what brought you to this moment? And then if you could expound on that, please.
2: Sure. Yeah, I began probably about 3 decades ago as a local church pastor and entered that quite naive and just started going through the church and becoming a part of the system. And it was during that time that I realized, you know, how attached so much of Christianity was to conservative right-wing politics. And as I moved through that, it became more and more difficult for me to stay aligned with this thing that was so antithetical to Jesus. And so I started speaking out more explicitly on matters of race and gender, and that became a liability for me in that setting. And so I was one day fired for, you know, my stance, but it allowed me to speak with a clarity, with an authenticity that I never could as a local church pastor. And so that's brought me to this place where I can now speak into that culture directly.
1: All right, and that was in the United Methodist Church, as I recall.
2: I was actually not fired from a Methodist church, so I still have great standing with them. But, and you know, and Tom, you know, started in 2015, really during that presidential campaign, saying there are some disturbing things happening in my church, but in the larger church in America. Mm-hmm. And I just felt a responsibility to speak directly to those things. And I think more ministers really need to be doing that.
1: So let's speak to those things. How is it? First of all, in your opinion, what is it that is corrupting Christianity in the United States?
2: Well, I think, you know, you've had a group of people who've been raised for generations with fear as the center of their religion. And that fear always requires an adversary, an encroaching enemy, you know, someone to be defeated. And so that fear is constantly ratcheted up by, you know, the politics and the religion in concert. Mm-hmm. And so there's people who are in this addled state and they're not thinking clearly. And I think that allowed Trump to come in and do exactly what he does, which was point out fake emergencies, you know, curated conspiracies, and then say that he could fix it. And it's allowed so many Christians to make bedfellows that I don't think they would have 10 years ago, especially when you have Supreme Court seats. That's a pretty seductive lure, that kind of power.
1: Yeah. What kind of person goes down that road, in your experience?
2: Well, I think the slope is so slippery, and it's a million small moral concessions. And I think to get to that point where they finally, in 2016, voted for Trump, having 2 weeks earlier seen the Access Hollywood tapes, once they make that decision, then they are morally compromised, and they have to deny all plausible reality around them, and they have to do all sorts of theological gymnastics to stay aligned with this person. And I think think there's so much self-preservation at stake. People not wanting to admit, I've made a mistake. I've become, tethered to this thing that is the opposite of the namesake of my faith tradition.
1: I'm hearing from, I would call them young people, peers of my kids who are now in their 40s, that religion is viewed by them as more like a social club and increasingly a social club for bigots. It strikes me as a tragedy. I mean, you're arguing as doing what you just laid out, but that they're actually mocking Jesus in the process and that they're actually making atheists and creating an exodus from the church. I mean, that was your title. Can you elaborate on that? How does that happen?
2: Well, there's an irony here, Tom, that the people who for 60 years, these evangelicals have been, saying that there's this war on Jesus, on Christianity, and it's true. It's just coming from inside the house. Hmm. And so they've been able to, ratchet up that fear, and yet the truth is the Jesus of the Gospels would be in danger right now. He would not be welcome in Trump's America. He would not be welcome at white evangelical nationalistic churches. And so somehow that cognitive dissonance, it escapes them. And I think for people like me, I try to continually lift up those teachings of compassion and mercy and justice and diversity. And I force those people to deal with Jesus and not the religious kind of fear stories they've been told.
1: So how do you do that? I mean, let's maybe role play it a little bit. I had a guy call yesterday who, I knew he was a right winger, but he mm-hmm. called and he said, so you've read the Bible 4 times. And I was like, yeah, I read it every night before I went to sleep for 4 years to, you can get these through the Bible in a year things. And not to mention my earlier dips into theology that you and I have discussed. And I took it as a good faith question. But what he was trying to do was lead me down into some little rabbit hole where some aspect of Christianity that he believed I didn't believe, and therefore he could declare me a blasphemer and an unbeliever. And I when I figured out that he was not interested in actually having a conversation, he was trying to do a gotcha. I just moved along.
2: But, sure.
1: And I'm sure you've seen those kind, or probably been involved in those kind of circumstances. But what do you mm-hmm. say to people like that who are like, Trump is fine. What we're doing in Iran is fine. What we're doing to the people in the United States, cutting off from healthcare, that's all good stuff. The only thing you have to do is proclaim that Jesus is King of the world, is Lord, your Lord and Savior, and that God's in charge of everything, and that every word in the Bible is divinely inspired, and you will be just fine.
2: Yeah, I think part of what I do is I just take them through the Sermon on the Mount, and I'll ask them to tell me where they see those values embodied in the life and the work and the legislation of Donald Trump and the Republican Party, because there are really no connection points when you can do that. And what we see so many of these people, Tom, that we're talking about, they're Bible believing, but not really Bible reading. They've got a certain small group of texts that they are told what these things mean and how to apply them, but they've really not read the Gospels, or they've forgotten everything they ever learned growing up. And that's what sticks with me. People who raised so many of us, they have abandoned everything they told us to be, and I've written about that this week, that we did what you told us to do in Sunday school and church. We became those people, and now we're pariahs to people like you.
1: Yeah. Yeah. In fact, I challenged him. I said, I'll bet you haven't actually read the Bible. He's like, oh, I've read enough of it. So the aspects of the Sermon on the Mount that you see not being followed by Trump and his followers are.
2: Yeah, I mean, you can look at all, if you take away the empathy from Christianity, we've talked about this before, there's nothing left. And when you get a Christian culture that demonizes compassion for other people and caring for the poor and the sick, well, that was Jesus' whole mission. And so I always remind these Christians who are about salvation, if Jesus were just here to bring people, to deliver people a ticket out of hell, then the gospel Gospels would have been very short, but we see these four biographies of Jesus with him teaching and living alongside people and treating people with dignity and using all these parables to show us how to live. And if we don't know how to live, if we're not listening to Jesus, what are we actually doing here? Why do we bother calling ourselves Christians at all?
3: Yeah, and I also find the Book of Thomas very instructive with regard to that. Have you ever dug into that?
2: Yeah, absolutely. And you know, it's that the non-canonical Gospels are difficult for people to even wrestle with because most of them haven't, you know, looked at the ones that we have in the Bible. And so you're really just trying to help people. They have a shorthand faith. Conservative evangelicalism is about a shorthand faith that tells you how to apply hatred and fear, and you abandon love for neighbor. Yeah. And that's really sad.
3: Yeah, lift a rock and I am there, split wood and I am there. I mean, it's just there's a remarkable richness in my experience to Christianity that is completely missed by these folks, sadly.
2: Yes, sir.
3: It's the great John Pavlovitz, his new book, Here and Now, Small and Close. This is if you have kids or grandkids, get a copy of this book. It's amazing. And check out his website, The Beautiful Mess, over on Substack. John, thank you so much for dropping by.
2: Thank you, my friend. See you soon.
3: Great to talk to you. Thank you.
0: This is the Tom Hartman Program.
3: 17 minutes past the hour. We'll be back. What's your favorite brand bankrolling ice? Stick around.

0: Welcome back. Antonio in Seal Beach, California. Hey, Antonio, what's on your mind today?
1: Hey, good afternoon, Tommy. Thank you for being on the radio. You're the only logical mind out there.
0: I don't think the only one, but, you know, we try.
1: Well,
0: what's up?
1: Well, yeah. It's good to hear you. You know what? Two huge questions that never come up is, first of all, you know, this is the second term. We never had a problem with Iraq before. Mm-hmm. And then, you know, now he wants all these other countries to go in and monitor this or pay for money or everything else when he didn't do anything in the beginning to get him involved.
0: No, he created a mess, and now he's complaining that nobody else will come in and clean up his damn mess for him.
1: Exactly, but nobody, I don't hear anybody saying that. You know, just like, you had four. Well, yeah, I know, but you had 4 years to do something. You didn't do it. Now, you know, it's the last term, mm-hmm. and here we are. I mean, spending billions and billions and billions of dollars, and this is just the beginning.
0: I think Bibi suckered him into it, frankly, is my opinion. I
1: think so, too.
0: I can't imagine that Dan Kane, the chairman of the Joint Chiefs, thought this was a good idea. I can see where Hegseth probably thought it was a good idea. I mean, he's got a Crusader cross on his tattooed to his chest and Dies Fault, you know, the slogan from the Crusades. I mean, you know, yes, let's go kill the Muslims. Outside of Hegseth and Trump, I can't imagine that anybody in this White House thought this was a good idea. It's blowing up in his face. And he just
1: knows
0: it perfectly. Yeah. Antonio, well said.
1: How do you think this is going to end?
0: I don't know. I think it's going to end in American humiliation, just like Vietnam ended, just like Afghanistan ended, just like Iraq ended. We're going to have to reach a point where we basically kind of pull out and say, well, probably more like Vietnam, where we just pull out and say, okay, let's get back to as close as we can to the status quo before this started. And, you know, reopen the Strait of Hormuz because, you know, this is now becoming about economics as much as politics. Of course, the two are constantly intertwined and intertangled. So, Antonio, thanks
1: right.
0: for the call.
1: Hey, well,
0: good talking to you.
1: Take care, Tom.
0: Yeah,
1: bye-bye.
0: You too. John in Pendleton, Oregon. Hey, John, what's up?
2: Oh, hi. I'm going to be redundant on this, but I didn't think that two other people would be talking about secession. Yeah, well, you remember this last winter when Donnie Johnny was crapping all over Canada.
0: Mm-hmm.
2: He wanted to make him the 51st state, you know,
0: yeah.
2: on all that. Well, there was, I think it was MSNBC or whatever, they do these, every 1 to 3 minutes for each topic, you know, that you just go from one screen to another. And they had this member of parliament representing British Columbia. And, you know, she was all giddy and all that. She looked like a, you know, den mother or Chamber of Commerce, you know, mm-hmm. employee. And she was, you know, we would love to have Oregon and Washington, you know, join Canada. Mm-hmm. And so I thought that was kind of interesting because this one book I read years ago was like a utopia thing, was called Ecotopia. And that was
0: about 5 years ago. You know, I read it when I was...
2: Yeah.
0: You know, I read it in the 70s when it came out, and then I reread it.
2: Yeah, 75 it came out.
0: Yeah, yeah. It's a fascinating book.
2: But there's, yeah, but just to kind of end the, you know, the topic, mm-hmm. There's some historical precedents on this. If you drive about 30 miles south of Portland and take this exit to Shempuyig Park, and that's where a vote was made between American settlers and the Hudson Bay Company. And
0: John, I'm out of time. I'm sorry. Thank you. Tired of news that protects the powerful? Get reporting with a backbone at the Commonwealth Report. News for the public, not the powerful. Twice daily, visit commonwealthreport.news and subscribe today because democracy belongs to all of us. Welcome back. 22 minutes past the hour. Picking up your calls. Actually, I had one story here for you first. There have been 28 incidents so far where people have been shot by ICE agents. 8 of those people have died. Since January 2025, at least 52 people have died in ICE custody. Popular information, popular.info, identified the core of ISIS congressional support by cataloging members of Congress who have actually tried to increase ISIS power, not just kind of gone along with it, but actually, yes, we love ICE, right? This includes a bill, one of them was titled 10 Years of ICE Funding Act, that was sponsored by Senator Eric Schmidt of Missouri, co-sponsored by Josh Hawley, Republican of Missouri, and Bernie Moreno, Republican of Ohio, which gives ICE $105 billion in basically unrestricted money through 2036. Overall, there have been 40 bills, 27 in the House, 13 in the Senate, that Popular.info looked at that were designed to expand the power of ICE, make ICE more bulletproof, more untouchable. Bulletproof is a wrong, bad choice of words, but, you know, less vulnerable to oversight, shall we say. And then they looked at the PAC donations to those members of Congress who were these big supporters of these 40 bills. And so what were the top 25 brands backing the biggest ICE supporters in Congress? Number one was SpaceX, Elon Musk's company. Number two was Home Depot. We know their CEO is a, you know, right-wing Trump fanatic. Number three, Charter Spectrum, the, you know, internet and TV company. Number four, UPS. Number five, Chevron. Number six, Walmart. These are the supporters of legislators who are gung-ho to fund ICE. Number seven, Valero. Number eight, New York Life. Number nine, Altria, you know, Marlboro cigarettes. Number 10, Aflac, the insurance company. Number 11, Toyota. Number 12, Regions Bank. Number 13, Verizon. Number 14, Google. Number 15, Capital One, followed by Phillips 66, AT&T, Amazon, Comcast / NBC Universal, Cox Communications, Delta Airlines, Dell, FedEx, Enterprise Rent-A-Car, and Microsoft. The top 25 funders of American politicians who are over the moon for ICE. Kind of a grim story. You can read all about it at popular.info. So what's on your mind today? Susan in Saratoga Springs, New York. Hey, Susan, what's up?
3: How you doing, Tom?
0: Good. What's on your mind?
3: That's good. Good. I like your shirt today.
0: Thank you.
3: Yeah, and your wife, how's your wife?
0: She's fine, thank you, Susan.
3: I'm so patronizing, aren't I? I'm in that mood.
0: Okay.
3: But I wanted to think about the woman who called earlier who was so frustrated.
0: Mm-hmm.
3: With how can we do something to fight against this administration?
0: Right.
3: And the only way I can really see it in our capitalistic society is for people to stop paying their bills, stop paying their taxes, stop paying their credit cards. I mean, just shut the economy down.
0: Right, that's the general
3: sacrifice,
0: strike.
3: Sacrifice for a week or two,
0: mm-hmm,
3: to make a statement. Because I think the dollar is the only way to really make a statement now. And when you throw the economy into bad, you know, people aren't going to want Trump.
0: Now,
3: you're going to say he did.
0: In France, you've got, you know, 70% unionization. And so the unions act as the network to call a general strike. And you get the yellow vests out there and everybody is, you know, doing what you're talking about. Who would facilitate this in the United States? The Republicans have destroyed the union movement in this country.
3: Yes. I mean, this is a strategy for me right now that I'm looking at, you know, and I see it as a really good strategy. It's
0: but
3: not
0: you
3: like
0: have to hit a critical mass.
3: Difference.
0: You have to hit a large number,
3: yes,
0: of people.
3: Yes, you do. But there's a large number of people who are very unhappy.
0: Yeah, that's true.
3: And the media is never going to tell us that.
0: Yeah.
3: You know, everybody calls it and says, why is this happening? Well, the media is owned by the corporations and the oligarchy. Look at Ellison.
0: Mm-hmm. Yeah. Yeah.
3: No, it's all about the money. And I think the only way we can really do this is just the money.
0: I get it.
3: The aspect of doing that.
0: I get
3: well,
0: it. Susan.
3: Have a great day, Tom.
0: Yeah. Thanks a lot, Susan. Good talking to you. Appreciate the call. 27 minutes past the hour. I'll be back with more of your calls on the other side of the break. Stay tuned. It's the Tom Hartman Program, the place where smart people get their news. We'll be right back.
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0: It's your media support group for We the People. We'll be right back.

impeached for free speech, journalists' phone records seized, a McCarthyite Cuba report, a soiree for the Tate brothers, brands bankrolling ICE, and tougher mosquitoes. Good morning. This is the Commonwealth Report, news for the public, not the powerful. You can follow us at commonwealthreport.news. 80 days in a cage while Homan whines about milk. Salah Sarsour is the president of Wisconsin's largest mosque. He's a Palestinian American who's lived in this country for more than 30 years, a legal permanent resident with no criminal record. Got a green card. In March, more than 10 ICE agents pulled him over while he was driving and hauled him away. The government called him a foreign policy threat. His lawyers say the real reason was simple. He spoke up for Palestinian rights. Sarsour spent more than 80 days locked up. He has diabetes and he lost over 30 pounds while his blood sugar got checked just once a month. A federal judge finally ordered him released, ruling he had a substantial First Amendment claim. Sarsour said the treatment brought back memories of an Israeli military jail. Quote, "For 80 days, I haven't been able to step outside and breathe fresh air," he said. Now compare that to Porter's czar Tom Homan. This week, he stood outside the White House and complained that he can't buy a quart of milk without a security detail. A man loses 30 pounds in a cage for speaking his mind, and the guy running the machine is crying about grocery shopping? Is the government hunting reporters' phone records now? The Trump administration is going after the New York Times, and not just the reporters. The Justice Department subpoenaed the phone records of several Times journalists and even their relatives. We're talking about the spouses of two reporters and one reporter's mother. Their crime? They wrote about the new Qatari-gifted Air Force One and reported that the Secret Service warned Trump the plane wasn't safe enough. Now the government wants to unmask their confidential sources. The Times is fighting back in court, calling the subpoenas abusive and improper. Quote, "We are going to court to defend our journalists' right to report freely," the paper's top lawyer said. Remember last year, Pam Bondi scrapped the rule that protected reporters from exactly this. When the government starts hunting the phone records of a journalist's mother, that's not law enforcement. That's intimidation. Is Marco Rubio building the case to invade Cuba? The State Department just dropped a 100-page report titled Cuba, the Capital of 21st Century Communism. It claims Cuba has spent seven decades infiltrating our government and recruiting American activists. Secretary of State Marco Rubio, a longtime champion of regime change, called Cuba the leading sponsor of radical leftism in America. Critics aren't buying it. Free speech groups call the whole thing McCarthyite. They say it revives Cold War conspiracy theories and even cite the old House Un-American Activities Committee to smear activists as foreign agents. One watchdog said the report is, quote, designed to justify both domestic repression and regime change in Cuba. So this isn't really about Cuba. It's about giving Trump a permission slip, both to crack down on dissent at home and maybe to send in the military abroad. Why did Trump's envoy party with the Tate brothers? Andrew and Tristan Tate are sitting in federal detention in Miami. British prosecutors just hit them with 59 charges between them, including rape, human trafficking, and crimes involving images of children. Seven women, offenses spanning years. U.S. Marshals grabbed them on a sealed warrant. But here's the part that should stop you cold. Just 4 days before the arrest, Trump's special envoy, Paolo Zampoli, threw the brothers a garden party in Washington near the White House. This is the same Zampoli who admitted on camera he knew Jeffrey Epstein had young girls around him. And the Tate's own lawyer is bragging that their power to sway the next election is, quote, unmatched. Here's the catch. The final call on whether they get extradited belongs to one man, Marco Rubio. Watch what he does next. Your favorite brands are bankrolling the ICE machine. Ever wonder who's paying the politicians who keep handing ICE more power? A new investigation followed the money. More than 140 members of Congress sponsored bills expanding ICE, and the corporate cash flowed right to them. The number one consumer brand backing them was Elon Musk's SpaceX, which cut $589,000 to 63 of them. Right behind it, Home Depot, Walmart, Toyota, and Google, all writing fat checks. Here's what stings. Back in Trump's first term, some of these same companies signed letters defending immigrant kids. This time around, not one of them has said a word against the raids. They found out cruelty is profitable, and they decided to cash in. Geeky science alert, is your bug spray breeding super mosquitoes? And finally, a warning from the backyard. Scientists at North Carolina State spent 9 years tracking the Asian tiger mosquito, this little monster that spreads dengue and Zika.
They tested nearly 2,700 of them, and they found something spooky. A mutation that lets these bugs shrug off common bug spray showed up in one neighborhood in 2018 and then spread across the whole country by 2023. The culprit? All of us. When everybody sprays their own yard with no coordination, the weak mosquitoes die and the tough ones survive to breed. So every time you fog your patio, you might be building a stronger bug. The mosquitoes are evolving, and your garden is their gym. And that's the way it is today, Tuesday, July 21st, 2026. I'm Tom Hartman. Did you know that every weekday we send out an email before the show giving you all the topics coming up so you can be fully informed and ready to interact with our program? Or that after the show we send out Sue's Stack, a list of every topic I've discussed along with clickable hot links to every source of information I've shared with you on the air? It's all completely free and available over at tom.tv, T-H-O-M.tv. Check it out.

0: 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Human beings have a couple of unique characteristics. The first is that we can be very tender and loving and concerned and caring toward people we perceive as being our group, us. We can also be extraordinarily violent against people that we consider to be them, if we think of them or this other as a threat. Probably a classic example of this is Adolf Hitler convincing Germans that, you know, Jews were a threat to them and good Germans going along with the Holocaust. Well, this othering is built into our DNA. This is, you know, ancient stuff. And the Republican Party, since the time of Nixon, when he started, you know, picking up the white racist vote after Democrats laid it down in the 60s, Republicans have been using this to try to other minorities in America as a political strategy. And this is really deadly stuff. There's a whole op-ed about it over at HartmanReport.com, Othering Human Nature's Deadliest Instinct. Check it out. Welcome back. 35 minutes past the hour. So what's on your mind today? Don in Chicago. Hey, Don, what's up?
1: Yeah, Tom. Listen, I'm going to be real quick. Three things. I want to first talk about the Supreme Court. Back in the day when Clarence Thomas had that ordeal with Anita Hill, wasn't some Democrats went along with the Republicans that you could say freed him?
0: Yeah, Joe Biden actually was an advocate for Clarence Thomas, as I recall.
1: Okay.
0: I think he was the chairman of the Judiciary Committee at the time. I could be wrong.
1: I'm sorry, Tom. The second thing I want to say is when President Obama was in office, a lot of stuff he had to do on his own because you had these blue dog Reagan Democrats and the Israeli Democrats, I call them, and he had to do most of the stuff on his own or whatever like this here. And the third thing is, I don't think Kamala Harris lost that election because Trump got 74 million votes like he got the last time against Biden. And Kamala Harris only got 73 or 72. That's a difference of 9, and Biden got 81. That's a difference of almost 8-9 million votes.
0: Mm-hmm. Yeah, the question is, why did those voters not show up? Because it wasn't a matter of Donald Trump getting a landslide or a tsunami of votes or anything like that. His voter count basically was pretty similar. What happened was at least 4 or 5 million people did not show up for Kamala Harris. And according to Greg Palast, those people tried to show up, and at least 4 million of them were either knocked off the voter registration rolls, that was about half of them, by Republican purges in states like Georgia. I mean, you know, the Georgia's famous for their purges, knocked 300,000-400,000 people off just before the elections, just like, you know, Jeb Bush did in Florida in 2000. Because there were challenges to their votes. They did mail-in votes, and there were Republicans in the vote counting process who were saying, well, that signature doesn't look right to me. Or they were given provisional ballots, things like that. Martin Luther King's cousin was kicked off as 92 years old. She'd been voting her whole life, and she showed up, and they said, oh, you're not on the rolls anymore. This is Georgia. And, you know, Greg Palast made a movie about that, Vigilantes, Inc. So, yeah, I think that she would have won the election had the Republican voter suppression machine not been as efficient as it was. There's no doubt in my mind about that. And there's no doubt in my mind that this election and the one in, two and a half years hence, the presidential election, instead of seeing 4 million people's votes suppressed, you're going to see 6, 8, 10 million people's votes suppressed. And so we've got to show up in absolutely mind-boggling, overwhelming numbers, Don, to overcome this massive Republican voter suppression that's been going on since, well, really in a big way since the 90s.
1: Okay, Tom. Thanks a lot. You answered my question, okay. And that's what we got to do. We got to overwhelmingly go vote this
0: yeah, I don't see any alternative. Thank you, Don. Good talking to you. Tim in Aloha, Oregon. Hey, Tim, what's on your mind today?
2: Yeah, we haven't talked in a while, Tom, but you know that old in for a penny routine? Mm-hmm. That's where we are with this. You know, you got a homophobic, racist, misogynistic con man with his finger on the nuclear trigger. And they're not going to step back as long as they have that Musk mentality behind them. You know, with that kind of economic power, they're going to control the economic, political, legal system, which is exactly what they're doing. Even if they're guilty of major crimes, they can delay the process. That's really scary part. And what's happening with the middle class, and I've explained before, I've been in the same neighborhood 36 years. I've seen some kids growing up. Most of these kids in my neighborhood, good middle-class families, have good educations, but they can't afford anything. Three or four or five of them are living in an apartment. A lot of them are still living at home. You see what I mean?
3: Yeah.
2: And when you have a society where half the people in this country are at a sixth grade level down the literacy rate because of the, you know, when Reagan started destroying the educational system, how do you communicate with people like that? How do you make sense? You know, they're destroying child labor laws, so predominantly in the South, so these kids can, 13-year-olds can work 12-hour days, make minimum wage, come home at night, watch Fox News, go to church on Sunday, and then register as Republicans when they're 18. That's the kind of base they're building, you know?
3: Yeah. Oh, they're built. Yeah. That is
2: built,
3: their base.
2: Exactly.
3: Yeah.
2: Right. You know? So that's where we are, and people are going to have to wake up, because ultimately, regardless of how bad a situation you're in, what do you still have to do? You have to still keep the system going in order to survive. And as long as you can do that and all the big companies can make money, they're going to keep that situation going.
3: Yeah. I think, you know, the housing thing is really become a crisis in large part because of the crash of 2008. You know,
2: right.
3: the you had Phil Graham there in 1999 saying it's time to do away with Glass-Steagall, you know, and let's deregulate the housing market, let's deregulate the banking market. And then you had all these banksters building these, you know, phony baloney securities based on mortgages that everybody knew were going to blow up. And they, sure enough, they blew up in 2008 and nearly took down the world economy with them. But what came out of that, I mean, just one guy, Steven Mnuchin, you know, threw 30,000 people out of their homes, you know, and Trump rewarded him by making him Treasury Secretary. And he got very, very rich doing it. So what happened was when they threw all those people out of their homes, I mean, literally millions of Americans in 2008 lost their homes. Those homes were bought up by corporations, by big banks, by hedge funds, by investment firms, by REITs, real estate investment trusts. And, you know, they're now in basically corporate hands and being used largely as rental properties. And the result is that we've got a major housing shortage in the United States right now. And, you know, this housing bill that was passed a couple of weeks ago that Trump refused to sign, but it's, I believe it's law now anyway, you know, it's a small step in the right direction. But we've got a hell of a long way to go. And I think the biggest part of it, and they watered this down in that housing bill, is getting these investors out of housing, turning housing back into something that is essentially part of the commons, is regulated as if it were part of the commons, even though it's all, you know, private and independently owned, as opposed to simply a commodity that people buy and sell. And
2: now what's unavailable is unaffordable. That's
3: exactly
2: what's going on.
3: Yeah, that's the point.
2: Okay.
3: You know, scarcity produces increase in price, and so, you know, we've seen a you know, while general inflation is going up 2-3% a year, housing inflation is going up, I don't know what the numbers are, but my guess would be 5-7% a year, and you know, and it's been spiking since 2008, and nobody has seriously done anything about it. And you know, it's if the Democrats don't come up with a really comprehensive, serious plan about what to do about this, it's going to be a big problem. I mean, everybody's talking about groceries and gasoline, and I get that. But if you're homeless, if you can't afford a place to live, or if you're living in horrible circumstances, you know, sharing a bedroom with three other people because, you know, that's the only thing you can afford is one room in a house that you're renting. You know, I mean, I remember when I was in college, you know, we did that kind of thing. But, you know, we were in college. It's a whole different thing when you're on your own. You're trying to build a family. You're trying to, you know, make your way in the world. You're trying to, you know, have a decent job. And it just doesn't keep up. And that's where we're at. That's where I'd say the majority of people under 50 right now are at. About the only people in this country who seriously have much wealth anymore, outside of the top, you know, 1/10 of 1%. are the boomers. Because, you know, the boomers lived through the period of time when you could actually have, you know, on a single paycheck, you could live the middle class life. And most of their equity is in their homes. And they're not letting go of those homes any day soon.
2: You could have a mother at home, but you could raise the kids. They went to decent schools, you know.
3: Yeah, well, that was the story of my life. My mom stayed home. My dad.
2: I grew up, you know. Right? And my dad was an Army sergeant. I grew up on a, you know, I know how the system works. I don't smoke. I don't drink. I don't take drugs. I'm debt-free. How did I do that, you know?
3: Yeah, well, you grew up in a middle-class world with a middle-class family. You know, my dad worked in a tool and die shop and put

0: immigrants, Muslims, queer people. I mean, you name it. They got somebody to hate or fear, and they're going to tell you all about it. And that's, I mean, we just learned from Axios 2 days ago that the Republican strategy for this fall, according to the top Republican strategists, is to make Americans hate Democrats more than they hate Republicans. I mean, oh my God, you know, what does that tell you about where, what has happened to this party? What has happened to this country?
1: Yes, it's, and the final statement, emotion overrides.
0: Yeah, sadly, always the case. Yeah, it's that and that's what the Republicans know. Tim, thank you for the call. It's good to hear from you. I appreciate the affirmation, as it were. We'll be right back.
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0: Picking up your calls, I'll be right back with you. It's 45 minutes past the hour.

0: And welcome back. David in Cincinnati, Ohio. Hey, David, what's on your mind today?
1: Hey, Tom, how you doing? Great show today, as usual. I'm going to chime in real quick on Clarence Thomas. He's of that ilk of black folk who have been Republicans, say, since the, the 60s. Mm-hmm. And then who in the late 70s, they made the change. Okay, he was head of EEOC from like 82 to 90. Mm-hmm. And he did some major changes while there. Not for the betterment.
0: Right. It made it harder for black people. Yeah.
1: Yes, he did. I mean, his background, he's Roman Catholic, which I don't have an issue with.
0: He converted to Catholicism. He grew up in the Southern Baptist Church.
1: But his grandfather, who helped to raise him, was really deep into that. And they were Republicans, okay? They were so-called Lincoln Republicans.
0: Sure.
1: But what happened with him is that I think he got a taste of elitism, privilege, etc. Mm-hmm. And then he also worked for Danforth. We eventually recommended him.
0: Right, John Danforth, the Republican senator from Missouri.
1: Yeah, that's who he worked for. And what happened is that the Democratic Party at that time, they were being led by Joe Biden and others, reached across the aisle. There was some reaching across the aisle back during that time. What the Democratic Party did not foresee, what the Republicans had it in their playbook, was that eventually they were going to take the opportunity to take over the Supreme Court and reverse a lot of things.
0: Oh, yeah.
1: His role, Clarence Thomas' role, was to undo as many things as possible that Thurgood Marshall did.
0: Right, and he was the replacement
1: for
0: Marshall,
1: by the way.
0: Yeah,
1: that was his role. And mm-hmm. and when you look across the country, there were a few other blacks who were of that ilk. Thomas Sowell, I mean, if you just look at his writings, mm-hmm. same page as Clarence Thomas. The guy in California, Ward Cotton, who helped to change the educational system there. I mean, for whatever reason, and you ask the question, is it about self-hate? And I would say yes, because I have some members in my family, okay, blood members in my family, who are Republicans, and they're like from 75 down, who I saw the change in them. They used to be like moderate, decent guys who were about business. That was their focus, about business. But what happened under Reagan, all of that changed. And then when Clinton got in there, for some reason, black Republicans joined with the Republicans, and they hate it. And one last thing, you had a caller yesterday, and he talked about

0: didn't want to be called African American. That's his choice.
1: Sure. Yeah. And he made that clear. Yeah, that was Kenyatta. Yeah. Yeah. That's his choice.
0: Yeah. But okay, comes great show.
1: Thank you, David. Thank you very much. I appreciate it.
0: I wish you were more national, man.
1: Thank you. I appreciate
0: it. I tell hundreds of people about you.
1: Well, thank you. Thank you, David. I appreciate the information. Thank you. Thanks so much for sharing our program and for reaching out to our stations and sponsors and letting them know that you're listening. It really means a lot to us. Welcome back. 10 minutes before the hour. Picking up your calls here. Johan in Los Angeles. Hey, Johan, what's up?
2: May I add some about the guest earlier and the caller yesterday about the Christianity stuff?
1: Mm-hmm.
2: I think just picking up, you know, whatever's convenient, just cherry pick stuff and, like, you know, tell all you about it. They never look the entire book of a Bible, you know.
1: Mm-hmm.
2: And our churches are more like a business, not like, you know, actually like church.
1: I think more and more people are seeing it that way, and I think that's a tragedy. I mean, they should be community centers. They should be sacred places. They should be places for inspiration, and, you know, not places where hate is preached and money is gathered, you know. It seems so anti-Jesus.
2: I think they're using the Jesus quote from John 14:6, and Trump is using that every day.
1: What is?
2: I'm the truth and the life. Yeah, I'm the truth and the life, and nobody comes through me, kind of thing.
1: Right.
2: Yeah.
1: Yeah. Yeah. Yeah. And then you say, what does that mean? Because Jesus basically said what that means is you've got to, Matthew 25, you've got to do these things. You know, it's not works alone. And I realize Paul kind of contradicted that later on in, I think, Acts, where he talks about it's not through works alone. And there's this big debate, you know, there's been this debate in Christianity for a couple thousand years about the importance of works versus faith. But anyway, I'll just leave that there. I don't want to play theologian here. Johan, thank you for the call. It's nice hearing from you. I appreciate it. Frank in Seattle. Hey, Frank, what's on your mind today?
3: Oh, hey, Tom, how are you doing? This, I'll be brief. When you were listing that list of corporations that support Josh Hawley and Moreno and those that want to fund ICE, mm-hmm. I was thinking about the fact that, you know, some people don't realize that the corporate entity is sociopathic, if not psychopathic entity.
1: By definition.
3: And, yeah, absolutely. A couple of good references for your audience. One is a film called The Corporation. It was done in Canada, probably could never be done in the U.S. And the other is I Am Fishhead, narrated by Peter Coyote, who does a lot of the Ken Burns films.
1: Mm-hmm.
3: And both of those are really well, you know, depict what kind of entity a corporation is. And, you know, and to have this concept of corporate personhood really is at the core of so many of our problems. If we don't get a handle on that, then I fear things are not going to change anytime soon, if ever.
1: Well, that's why I published this new book. Louise and I worked on this for the last year. Who Killed the American Dream? The Greatest Political Crime Ever Told. How did corporations become people or persons?
3: Yeah.
1: You know, where did that originate, that lie, that fundamental lie, that lie that the founders would have gagged over? And, you know, we found where it started. It started in 1886 in a Supreme Court case. Santa Clara County versus Southern Pacific Railroad, yeah.
3: Yeah, based on a lie, based on a head note that it was taken out of context and really put into the opinion improperly. I agree.
1: So I'm hopeful that book will travel and wake some folks up. So we'll see.
3: Yeah, we need more people to read it and understand what's happened here, because that's really at the core of so many things.
1: Yeah, I get it. Frank,
3: do you remember Keith Olbermann?
1: Yeah, I do.
3: He still did one of the greatest rants on Citizens United I've ever heard. You could probably find it on YouTube.
1: Mm.
3: And he probably lost his job over that.
1: Mm.
3: But it was a great rant.
1: Yeah, he was not unwilling to take on corporate power, and I think that's why they got rid of him. Frank, thank you. Thanks for the call. It's good talking to you. Michael in Milford, Connecticut. Hey, Michael, what's on your mind today?
4: Yeah, hi, Tom. I watch you often, and I know you're more or less a leftist, but can you consider anything that Donald Trump...
1: Hello?
4: Can you... Yeah, hi.
1: Yeah.
4: Tom,
1: anything that Donald Trump has done that's positive that I'd speak well of?
4: Yeah, anything.
1: Yeah, I think bringing... I think bringing the tariffs into the conversation is probably the single most important thing he's done. I am a fan of tariffs. I just think he's doing them wrong. You don't do them by presidential decree because no corporation in its right mind is going to invest billions of dollars and 20 years of time into building a factory in the United States, on the assumption that the next president is going to continue the policies of this president. But if Congress passes tariffs, if they put them into law, if it's permanent, it's black letter law, then corporations are going to say, oh, well, hey, let's stop making steel in Japan and start making it here. Or let's stop buying solar panels from China and start making them here in Ohio. So Trump is right about tariffs. He's just wrong about the way he's doing it. The way he should have done it is he should have gotten the Republican Party on board with it. And I think they probably would have followed him. And there's enough Democrats who think like I do. I think he could have gotten a bipartisan consensus. He could have gotten some good legislation. He could have done this back, 10 years ago. And could have done some real good stuff with that. Beyond that, he's sealed our southern border more or less, but I don't think he's, he hasn't physically changed it. It's just terrified people from coming to the United States. We really need comprehensive immigration reform. We need to deal with that in a bipartisan way.
4: On the other side of that, do you think that the blowing open of our borders was a wise move on Joe Biden's part?
1: He didn't do that. That's a story that Fox News and Republicans just literally made up, and they used the numbers of the people that Biden was arresting and deporting to claim that those were the people who were coming into this country. Well, yeah, they were, and they were caught and they were sent back out again. It was millions. And the same thing with Obama. Obama deported more people than Trump ever did. They called him the deporter in chief. And yet the Republicans somehow managed to convince their followers that Obama was letting people in, too. It's all a lie. Michael, thank you for the call. And thanks for being with us today. Get out there. Get active. Tag You're It. Have a great afternoon. And I will catch up with you tomorrow.
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0: you put up with us, and put up with us, and all those sort of things.
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0: This is Robin Capsalis with Vintage Number 18, and you've got the station for all the blues you can use. 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
1: And on this edition of the show, we are talking about slow radio and an upcoming Earth Day radio broadcast focusing on natural sounds. 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
3: Hello.
4: Hello, thank you.
3: And hello to everyone listening. Kindred spirits, all of you.
1: Kindred spirits. Why don't we start by just talking, first of all, about what the Wetland Project is. Maybe, Mark, you could give us a brief synopsis.
4: The Wetland Project, it's based on the soundscape of a fairly tiny wetland, actually, the Taktaksan Wetland here on Saturna Island in British Columbia. Saturna is right on the border of the U.S., right across from the San Juan Islands. And the wetland is just beside my house. So it's something that I live with every day. And in a way, the Wetland Project was a way for me to get closer to what was actually happening in the wetland and to understand better the creatures that were living there. There's also airplane sounds in our, you know, that we hear. It's based on a 24-hour recording that we made of this wetland. And Brady and I share it in many different ways. One of the major ways being an annual 24-hour slow radio broadcast. We also have done new media installations, 5-channel installations, which have been shown in various places around the world. And we've written music with my collaborator, Stephen Morris, musicologist Stephen Morris. We've transcribed as accurately as possible some of the sounds of the wetland. So it's quite an extensive exploration of this soundscape.
1: Mark, I wanted to talk a little more about that kind of origin story. You know, you're living by this wetland, and what prompted you to make that first recording, and what were your first recordings like?
4: It was part of an ex. As in my artistic practice, I'm very interested in connecting with where I am in many different ways. I've done some projects based on the tidal dynamics in the bay beside the house, and wind projects, on musical projects on wind storms and various things. So the wetland, it was just something, you know, I had my window open and cracked open at night, and I would fall to sleep hearing the frog chorus, and during the day all the different birds, and not really knowing the names of the various birds. And I just had this real desire to connect with this place where I live. And I think that has a little bit of a history in the fact that as a newcomer to Saturna, I mean, I've been living here since 1997, but as what we call a settler, basically, also I just really felt a strong desire to find a way to connect to this place where I felt somewhat of a foreigner in a way.
1: So then things kind of went to this whole new level when Brady got involved. So Brady, you came to the project in 2016 and then came to the area and worked to make recordings on the site. And I've read a little bit about the process, but I'd love to hear you describe what all you guys were recording, what the setup was like.
3: Yeah, we worked with a professional sound recordist named Eric Lamontagne, who works in the film industry. I've had a long history with sound art, and since 2003, working in Vancouver with the sort of legacy of the World Soundscape Project at SFU. And for this project, we did actually 10 channels of audio recording at some like 192 kilohertz, and it was pretty insane. So we used Eric's recording equipment because he had it all, and we made this like mobile rig, and we had two stations. The one was on like a ladder out into the marsh, and the other one was this 5-pronged array on a log, and that's the one we hear. And the log sticks out into the marsh, and because it's a recording that takes so long, we were able to withdraw and go back to Mark's house and have a glass of wine, and that really allowed the marsh to recover from our presence and start to turn on the fancy effects that they do there. And I don't know if you've encountered this this kind of idea that when you walk through the bush or and you go out into nature, everything kind of quietens down around you, and you have to sit there for about 20 minutes for to recover from your presence. And because we're gone for hours, it really does recover. So there's some very beautiful close mic nuances, but also this sense of an auditorium of the whole sort of marsh, the sense of place as the sounds reverberate around this little amphitheater of the marsh. And so acoustically, it's very dynamic. It gives you the sense of time, sense of place. There's beautiful details. And there's also the sort of ethnographic and Anthropocene presence. So we have passing helicopters and cars and dog walkers and airplanes. So it's by no means pristine and no means romanticized. It is a microcosm of that moment and of that place, but it speaks to a much broader situation that we all find ourselves in.
1: So this is a 24-hour... Well, how many hours, Brady, how many hours were...
3: We have 36 hours on tape, but we have a 24-hour loop, and we play it in sync with the time it was recorded. So when you're listening to it, you're hearing the clock face time that it was recorded. So if it's 7:03 a.m., you're hearing 7:03 a.m. So we present that on multiple radio stations on Earth Day, but it's also on our website available anytime you need it. That's wetlandproject.com. And if you just want to see just want to listen in, if you're on, perhaps on mobile, you could go to wetlandproject.com/stream, like the brook.
4: Yes, and that synchronizes automatically with local time wherever you are in the world. So even if you're in London, England, and you're listening at 6 a.m., you'll hear the recording from 6 a.m.
1: That's amazing. I love that.
3: We're both there and here for you.
1: So Mark, can you, or you know, Mark or Brady, can you talk about the process of transforming these 36 hours of recording into this 24-hour broadcast or stream that we hear on the web of Wetland Project? What was that process like doing the editing and getting it all together into a 24-hour package?
3: So we started with 5 channels, and we do have a version that's shown in galleries where all 5 channels are used, but we then did a stereo mix down, and we had to really just choose that loop point, so which 24 hours. And because there's sort of, I would say, 3 main ensembles or 3 main episodes of phases is a good word. There's the dawn chorus, as you would expect. There's sort of this languid afternoon, and then there's this intense frog chorus. And so we decided that we would let the frog chorus finish, and that's where the loop is. You'll never find it, but It's somewhere in the early morning.
4: Yeah, some stations had played it for more than 24 hours. We have, I think the record was 36 hours on a radio station in Toronto. So they just go around the loop and it's seamless. Yep. Mm-hmm.
1: That's amazing. Yeah.
3: There's no edits besides that. We did a little bit of volume. Like we take the flog chorus can be really intense. And we were saying earlier, are you a dawn chorus person or you're a frog chorus person? And Mark describes this beautiful moment. Why didn't you describe that, Mark? You talk about your experience with the frogs. You know the whole thing I'm talking about?
4: The moment, like the dusk moment when...
3: No, you described how sometimes you went down there and you were...
4: Yes. When I was doing some very early recordings, I just did before we made our main recording with Eric, I would go over to the wetland with a small recorder and just record 5 minutes at all different times of day and sometimes in the middle of the night. And I mean, the frog chorus from the house here, it's quite lovely and it's not too intense, but I'd get to the edge of the marsh and I'd be standing in the dark in the woods with my little recorder, and it was so loud it just made all the hair on the back of my neck stand up. At one point I just got freaked out. I just had this feeling I was going to get dragged into the marsh by all these frogs, so I ran back to the house.
1: Oh my god.
5: Is there a particular season that you chose to record in? Does spring in this particular wetland sound different than...
4: Oh, yes. Yeah. It's definitely... Well, we wanted to connect the idea for the radio broadcast to some kind of event. And Earth Day seemed like a natural one because it is right in the middle of springtime when all the birds are migrating and the frogs... the frogs sing for a period from about mid-March until June. So it's right in the middle of that very intense period of lots of activity. Saturn is kind of, it's for Canada, it's a very mild climate. It's
5: That's the island that you are currently speaking to us from, Saturn.
4: Yes, exactly. And so we have a lot of listeners in the prairie provinces of Canada where in April it's still like really cold. Right. It's still very wintry, and so the broadcast for them has another role as sort of a harbinger of spring to come.
1: And so the recording was made on Earth Day as well.
3: Slightly off. It's like 2 days, I think. Right?
5: 2016?
4: Yeah, it was we did the recording in 2016, April 26th and 27th. So I think it was weather dependent because we wanted to get, do the recording when all the equipment was out, where it wasn't raining. So that was as close as we could get.
3: It was important that we do it at this time of the year because the light levels really dictate if you want to use words like composition, the composition or the flow of it. And it doesn't correspond to a southern hemisphere. Obviously, the seasons are flipped there and the light levels are flipped there. So we're really celebrating the fact that the recording is coming in sync with the light levels of this time of the year again. So it has its sort of resurgence in terms of this idea of it reconnecting to our rhythms, and it's coming back in sync to the everyday experience that the listeners are having, because we're going through that same cycle every day. So if you do listen to it in the southern hemisphere at this time of year, or at a different time of the year in the northern hemisphere, it's a little bit out of sync. You can really notice it, how the sunset, everything slows down and it quietens down. I call it the Helm's Deep moment, because if any of you out there are students of film sound, you'll know that there's that epic moment where, or in most films, where you take the sound levels right the way down and you go very quiet just because you want the next sound to have the most impact. And what happens is that everything really quietens down before the at sunset, and then we eventually get just after sunset the frogs emerge,
4: which is that's quite a powerful moment. We also have a Twitter feed which we announce on the radio that people can tweet to at Wetland Project, and it's also on our website platform. So besides the radio show, we have this whole international conversation going on, and as things happen in different time zones, people come in, and the beginning of the frog chorus is always like there's always a wave of of tweets coming in, like, oh my god, the frogs are starting to sing.
3: And when we've presented it in a more gallery context, it's always like a very dramatic moment where people will sort of sneak back into the gallery and wait through the silence for that sort of breaking of the silence. And yeah, it's very surprising how dramatic this, in sort of like a narrative sense, it becomes, since there is no composer and there's no imposed narrative structure, but we as humans really like that, and we impose that.
5: Sure. And I mean, throughout all of human history until our current era, where we have media choices to make at all hours of every moment of our lives, a lot more people would have had this opportunity to connect mm-hmm. with their soundscape where they live. They would have known about
3: yes.
5: frogs if they lived anywhere near any frogs.
6: Yeah. It has me thinking about it, you know, as a piece of art. It's reminding me of watching early silent Warhol films that go on and on for hours and hours, that where not much action happens, like Empire, where it's a shot of the Empire State Building. And I remember watching that in a theater and getting so excited when a light mm-hmm. would go on in a window, because yeah. there would be some sort of change. So it makes me think about that a little bit, and that helps me maybe to understand why you're calling this slow radio. So maybe that's it's a good time to talk about slow radio. And am I thinking about slow radio in the right way, as a way to describe this pacing of what you're seeing being a little bit different and a little bit unexpected? Brady, you might be a good person to answer that question.
3: So the whole slow media movement, I guess, was most has been most explored through the Norwegian national broadcaster, where they did a slow TV. They do an annual slow TV broadcast. And the first one, I think, was in 2009. They did a 7-hour train ride along the Bergen line and broadcast that as a complete piece. And then the year after that, they had a woman knitting. And then I witnessed this one, which was the HMS Nordnorge. It's basically a mail ship that goes on a fjord. So I'll tell you the full story. I was in Oslo for a friend's opening. I was assisting a friend, Judy Radul, on an art project there, and which was my job for many years, working sort of ancillary to other people's art projects. So I go all over the world and then spend most of the time in a white walled room without any windows. And then at the end of a long day, I'd go back to a hotel, and I went back to this hotel and I switched the hotel TV on. And usually you'd have one of those like promo things that would play, where it'd be like some people running across a beach, right? So I see this, the sunset, and I'm like, okay, I'm waiting for the music to come in and the happy people.
5: Yeah.
3: And it just didn't happen. I just kept on watching, and the sun just wouldn't set. And then there'd be a cut to a fjord coastline, which would just slide by. And just this eternal sunset, this real-time nature, and this high-quality TV. And then eventually, there was a shot of a small dockside, and the whole town, all the townsfolk had come out to greet this mail ship. So what was going on was that they'd strapped all these high-quality cameras to a mailship, and they were just editing the feed live.
5: Oh, wow.
3: And it went on for seven days, I think, as the ship went up the fjord coastline. And that really left an impact on me. And, of course, at that time, we were talking about slow cooking as opposed to fast food, and the parallels between slow media and fast media started to occur to me. And I did a project where I walked across Prince Edward Island for 7 days and just streamed that straight as well at that point with an artist, Danielle Marlene Gotell. And so it was around that time when Mark and I started talking, and we used this framing of slow radio and slow media to describe this aspect of the Wetland Project, because it's sort of one of its legs that it has.
5: That's the voice of Brady C.L. Marks. She was referring to her partner with this in this project, Mark Timmings. They both work on the Wetland Project, which is a 24-hour radio recording of the Tuktuk Sen Marsh that's right outside of Mark's window in the island known as Saturna Island in British Columbia. My name is Eric Klein. My co-host is Jennifer Waits. You're listening to Radio Survivor. We're talking about the Wetland Project. And it occurs to me, Brady, that fast media, normal media, sells things really well. That's kind of why it's so fast. It goes and goes and goes, and we buy things that we see. And slow media is just like terrible for it. There's nothing commercial about it. Like you can sell nothing if you watch 7 hours of a boat traveling down the fjords of ice. Was it Iceland? Norway. It was Norway.
3: Norway.
5: There's no advertising revenue.
3: You might not make a lot of money, but you will have find something of value, I assure you.
5: Well, yeah, there's no money to be made in the Tuktuk Sen Marsh either, hopefully.
4: No, it's, I guess, all about just bringing people in to live with it for a bit. It's more of a living experience than a commercial selling experience.
5: Right. Which, here at Radio Survivor, we celebrate media that exists outside of the fast media ecosystem where you know there's a lot of other reasons to listen to things and to watch things and to make media. That's why we make this show.
6: Mark, you know, so we've been talking about the slow radio aspect of this. What caused you to think about even broadcasting this on the radio in the first place? You know, were you thinking about that before you brought Brady in to collaborate? Was the idea we're going to record this and then broadcast it over the radio for 24 hours? Like, why was radio so important to you?
4: Well, I'm a radio listener. We have something called the CBC in Canada, which I think everybody listens to constantly. So radio was important to me. And I kind of felt like I wanted to share what I was experiencing somehow with other people, and also just to give people a rest from all the craziness. It's really a way, and also just to open up this whole idea that that nature is not something that's separated from us. Somehow in the Western world, we've gotten to this point where nature and human beings are in two different realms, when in fact we're not. And so it was a way to bring the outside inside, because, you know, nature was out there and we live in the house and or we're, you know, in our office or whatever, or in our car. And it was a way to mix that up. And also people are very, a lot of people listen to radio now on their phones and things too. So it was a way to get into people's devices, because people seem to be paying a lot of attention to devices. And we found that people actually seem to really listen to a soundscape like the Wetland Soundscape more when they're listening to it on their radio or on their on their phone than when they're actually standing right there beside the wetland. Somehow they it's blocked out. And so it was a way to kind of bring this whole thing back into our own rhythms. It's not like a, as Brady said, it's not like a concert that you sit down and listen to. It's just playing in your environment as you're going about your day and about your living. And when you're making dinner, what are you hearing? When you're heading to bed, what is the sound of, you know, in the wetland? When you wake up and you start to make connections between what you're doing and what's happening in the wetland. One of the stories I really like is my neighbor, Tony down the road, who lives right in the proximity of the wetland. He wrote to us, I guess about 2 years ago, he finally listened to our broadcast and he wrote us a message saying that I lived with the broadcast for 24 hours and he describes, going to bed and having this, hearing this sound of the frogs. And the frogs, every once in a while, they drop out. It gets very quiet. We almost flirt with dead air, but because we're brought there so naturally, it's not frightening in any way. There's always a tiny little sound there somewhere. And then the sounds come up. So there's this kind of, this wave of sound that flows through the evening. And then he described waking up in the morning and opening the door and walking out into the forest and hearing the birds sing, almost like he'd heard them for the first time, and he had tears in his eyes. So it actually sensitized him in some funny way to the soundscape that he'd actually been living with for many years. And we've received a lot of messages of a similar nature to that.
3: Yeah, the whole radio thing came about really as an extension of the Soundscape show. So we preempted. So the Soundscape show is usually an hour long on Co-op Radio from 9 to 10 on 7. 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
3: Co-op Radio is a co-op structure. 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It's similar, I think, to the States in terms of your
5: right.
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5: Because Brady, we're talking about Canada, where there's already something that listeners in the United States would hear more like an NPR, National Public Radio, but in Canada, it's the government sponsored.
3: Yes. So we have membership drives, but there is a bit more, I would say, public funding available.
5: Yeah.
3: So it's not
5: a co-op radio.
3: Yeah, it's cooperatively run. And so the show has been running actually since the 80s. We had
5: a soundscape show.
3: Yeah, the Soundscape show. And so what we can do often is we can preempt, like usually you would preempt your neighbor if you're doing a two-hour show. Mm-hmm. You would take a two-hour show. So what we did was we preempted everyone. And so that's how we got the first one going, the first 24-hour radio station. And like Mark was saying, like audio and the whole podcast thing, it's just such an intimate medium. And like this microphone here is 3 inches from my mouth. And so I'm literally whispering in your ear right now. And you don't really get that sense in cinema. The scale is grander, and even TV. They talk about TV as being the pocket shot is the attention the staple shot. So you have a host, and the shot is like from just below the pocket to just above the head. So like the presenter of the news, and you have a personal relationship with them, but it's still a sort of shaking arms distance. Whereas we listen to audio in our waking moments, our sleeping moments, and while we're distracted, and those are very powerful moments because they're patterning us. And so I really do love radio, and this is an extension or sort of a homage to radio, but also a writing of radio's darker past. Radio is highly implicated with propaganda and the birth of mass media and indoctrination, propaganda, and the dark history of the use in the Second World War. So,
6: I wanted to just go back because you you started to tantalizingly talk about the history of soundscape radio, and I want to hear more about that. I think you were saying it's been around since the 80s. So can you tell us more about the origin of the show?
3: Okay, so the soundscape tradition and the word soundscape comes from the 70s when R. Murray Schafer, a academic, was given a position at Simon Fraser University, and he started to explore the sort of limits of sound composition and accepting all sounds, not just musical sounds, using them, using the compositional framework of listening. So making something musical because of that attention to it and not based on the content. And then the World Soundscape Project, which was really a study of five different cities around the world, was the sort of big work there that rippled throughout the world and even changed listeners such as John Cage. John Cage references the World Soundscape Project and R. Murray Schafer as an influence for the experimental techniques that led to his stochastic works, his works that are indeterminate in terms of their content and structure.
5: Because I have to jump in and say that I just recently learned about the John Cage composition that's just 7.5 minutes of whatever's going on in the room where it's being performed, and that's it. So it's it's exactly the soundscape where it's being performed and nothing else.
3: Yeah, 4:33.
5: Thank you. Wrong. I doubled it. I'm ready for twice as much soundscape as the average audience. I'm sorry, I interrupted.
3: So anyway, so a history lesson will conclude briefly. I just wanted to say that because that is the legacy. That is where I went to school. That is the sort of legacy that I'm continuing in this different way. But then the core. Co-op Radio, the specific show that I have been producing and that the Slow Radio, Wetland Slow Radio Project debuted on was, that show has been running since the 80s. And Hildegard Westerkamp, who's probably the foremost soundscape composer, practicing soundscape composer, coming out of this tradition as well, she ran that show for many years and would just go out and do these very long streeters. For those of you who know radio terminology, that's when you go onto the street and get like a soundbite of, say, a popular event. But she would, interview people and do sound walking. And sound walking is another practice that's very adjacent and very important to the soundscape acoustic ecology discipline. And this all came about during the 70s when in Vancouver Greenpeace was starting. And there was a movement to really explore the natural environment and explore the value of it. And this was the acoustic part of it. And things like the acoustic niche hypothesis came out of that from Bernie Krause talking about how sounds have their place both in frequency and both in time. So that in a soundscape, if you listen to it, it has the different sound makers, because they don't want to mask and talk over top of each other, they will choose a frequency band or a sound spot, a time spot, where they talk. And so they create space for each other. And so you get this beautiful, even the concept of what is beautiful then becomes this idea of choosing your spot and staying in your niche and not talking over each other, which is just such a lovely metaphor for cooperation and listening and being in place together.
5: Brady, you just described people talking. Do you mean people?
3: All sound makers.
5: Yeah, including because your anecdote just reminded me of the thing I learned from a friend about how the natural world, I'm sure it's the same. I'm sure his source is exactly the same. In the natural world, the frogs who are singing at the same time as another animal in the marsh, but this happens everywhere on Earth, they'll pick their spaces so that they can be heard.
3: Yes. So for example, birds in the city will sing higher than some in the country because they are trying to find a niche above the traffic sound.
5: And I learned that, go ahead.
3: I was just going to say the frogs are doing the opposite. It's acoustic camouflage. They're all talking at the same time so that they don't get picked out by the soured owl.
4: The predators, yes.
5: Yeah, the predators. That's great.
4: I was going to say the niche hypothesis, that's Bernie Krause, and he's based in California.
5: And the kicker there is that you can tell the health of the environment by what's missing from the soundscape.
4: That's acoustic ecology. Yeah, exactly. Yeah.
5: If you go out into the world and record it and notice that something is missing, then you can probably find out exactly which animal it is that is missing that used to live in that region that's gone.
3: Right. And if you're listening and you don't hear anything, then it's literally too quiet. Like that whole, again, the movie trope, it's quiet. It's too quiet. Something's wrong. When there's something missing, and you talk about food deserts, you could talk about gaps in the acoustic horizon as well. So sound can be used as a way of analyzing and revealing the health and I would say beauty of an environment.
5: And what's exciting? I just wanted to mention how. Usually we think of radio, or I think radio is normally being used to broadcast the sound of like the best ideas of the city or the worst ideas, the propaganda emanating from the big city, and it's going out to the world. It's going out to the quieter places so they can hear the ideas of what's going on in the densest urban environments of the countries. But this is the opposite, really, with your wetland project. You're bringing the sound of nature into people's cars on the freeway. Mark.
4: Yeah, I just wanted to add to that in a way, just this whole thing of bringing the soundscape to people's awareness. I mean, so many people talk about our project in terms of climate change and, that we're addressing climate change and we're addressing environmental degradation and things like that. But we don't really want to preach about that. I mean, well, in a way, I guess that's a conclusion that people might come to, but really we just want to present the soundscape and have people get to know it. And we don't really have to, I think, say anything, because once you get to know something, especially something as wonderful as the soundscape, you can't not care about it.
5: Yeah.
4: You start to care about it and you start to be aware of it. So that's basically what we try to do. And I'm
6: thinking about sort of the marathon nature of it. You know, it's the 24 hours and...
5: Yeah. Let listeners know, Jennifer, that what the 24-hour nature is, you're talking about a 24-hour broadcast of the sounds of the Texan marsh in British Columbia recorded over a 24-hour period, and it's now the birds and then the frogs, the whole day and night of it being broadcast on radio stations around the country that raised their hand and volunteered to participate in this the wetland project. And this year it's taking place on Earth Day.
6: Yeah.
5: It always takes place on Earth Day.
6: Seventh annual broadcast. And Brady, you were talking about, this initial broadcast, you sort of took over not just the soundscape show, but all the neighboring shows for 24 hours. And that's kind of a radical concept, to take over an entire radio station for 24 hours to play these sounds. So I'm curious about, Mark, maybe talk about how do you pitch this to people? And was there pushback?
5: Yeah, because we should mention that anyone who's listening could perhaps reach out and try to participate in this wetland project by helping or assisting or getting the sounds onto the radio. Or you can listen on your own. Mark.
4: Yeah, well, I mean, we work through whichever networks we can find to let people know about our broadcast. And what most radio stations do, I think, is they just pitch the idea to all of the programs on the particular day, because Earth Day is always the 22nd of April. So this year it's a Saturday, which is kind of nice. It's on the weekend, but you know, every year it's on a different day. And they just ask the hosts of the various radio programs if they would, you know, be willing to give their space to the project on that particular day. And so sometimes a lot of radio stations have gotten everybody in agreement and decided to go for it. And a lot of the station hosts have you know, tweeted and kind of been involved through the whole process. And then some radio stations, there are some programs that they want to keep for certain various reasons, or some stations or some programs don't want to be preempted. So we get those radio stations just join us for certain hours during the day. Some of them even like start and then they go to another program and then they come back to the wetland. You know, there's all those options are totally possible.
5: I want the political talk call-in radio show that refuses to be preempted to just use the Tech Texan Marsh soundscape as a bed under the whole conversation. You know, keep it going.
4: Yeah, well, I think we even had one radio station that just played 2 minutes of the soundscape between every program. I mean, we really want to try to get the sounds out there to people, so we're pretty flexible about how it's done. But I must say, like, the stations where it's been the most powerful are the ones that just go for the whole 24 hours. And the amount of feedback we get and they get is quite huge. And most of the stations that have joined us from the beginning just come back every year, which I guess is a good sign.
3: One of the things that might not be apparent is that your pets will really love this. Like, I know it sounds a bit silly, but and I know there are now YouTubes that people entertain their cats with, but you will energize your cats and dogs listening to this, because they're suddenly like, oh, you're finally playing something that means something to me too.
5: Yeah, this makes sense.
3: And that is kind of powerful, because this idea of media and as a lens that we can turn on a different subject matter, and now suddenly you've turned this object or this thing that's taking up a lot of space for you, your radio, on something that you can share with other animals, your pets or your animal companions. It's expansive. Like you're feeling bigger, because you're participating at a level that's beyond just human. So we come back to this phrase, the more than human world, and reconnecting with that is just so important to get out of the two possible futures of like the Matrix, where we're just like human resources, and maybe like Solaris, which is like, we'll go out into the world, we'll go out into space and try to discover new worlds, and we'll just discover our own, we'll just see more of ourselves. Mm-hmm. And this is a place where you can actually find something that is more than human, that is beyond your own experience, and share it with your cat.
4: And it doesn't mean you have to stop doing what I mean. People, it's a experience you live with, so you can cook, you can listen to another radio program at the same time, or watch TV, or you know, drive your car. It doesn't require you to sit and pay full attention. It's just the fact that the slow radio, it's the duration. It's like the first, you know, half an hour, you kind of intrigued by it. But after a certain amount of time, it just infuses with your life. Something changes and it becomes something different. And I think that's where the power lies, in that durational quality.
6: Mm-hmm. For both of you, are you listening to it each year? And what's that experience like for you on repeat listen to these sounds and the broadcast?
4: Well, I listen to it every year. I have the unique experience of having it on the radio and hearing it coming in from outside at the same time. It gets completely mixed up. And I have no idea anymore, like, what's happening outside and what's actually in the broadcast. It gets totally mixed up. But it's just long enough that you can never really get a handle on it. It's just such an extensive thing that you can... It's interesting in some ways that people almost seem to react to it. The ones that have been coming back to it every year, the fact that they're slightly familiar with it is they like that. They're attracted to the sense that it's something they know, but at the same time, they can't possibly remember the whole 24 hours in any kind of clear way. So it's that combination of something you know and something that you can't know.
6: I love that. That's so beautiful. And I mean, I'm thinking about the frogs that you both keep alluding to also, like, that's almost like the band playing their hit, you know, like now I'm getting really excited. Mm-hmm. Like, I need to listen and anticipate this frog section that is all the rage.
4: Yeah, we had this one moment. We present a multimedia installation, 5-channel installation of the piece where we've actually done a mix of the sounds

0: the midpoint of the color spectrum is all the shades of green. So they just create all these shades of flashing green. And then the high bird pitches will be like flashes of orange and yellow and red. And then an airplane going over will just completely wash out all the other colors with purple and blue. And so you get this kind of, it's a way of peering by seeing, mixing with the sounds. Anyway, we presented this in an abandoned water tower in Copenhagen a couple of years ago. And the moment when dusk happens and the frog chorus begins is around 8:43 in the evening. And people gathered in the tower. And because the only light was created by the algorithm and the colors, and just before... just at dusk, it gets very, very quiet. And so everybody was standing in this gigantic water tower in almost in the pitch black. It was very dark. And then at 8:43, you have the first peep of a frog. So there's this little flash of green on one side of the tower, and then another little peep from the other side. And then all the frogs start all at once, and the whole tower just lit up from floor to ceiling with all these flashes of green. And people were just joyous. It was almost like a kind of communion. There was some kind of very strong, powerful moment that happens there.
1: You can see this color algorithm at work in the website version. So, okay. wetlandproject.com/stream.
0: Yeah, it does the one channel version of the color exchange, and the installations are 5 channels. So it's all around you, and the sound is surround sound. So you're hearing, you know, the birds fly over top of you and around you. And we're going to be presenting, that piece in Paris on Earth Day this year. So Brady and I will actually be there on Earth Day this year.
1: Yeah, Jennifer, you're asking about the sort of experience of it. And for the first few years, for me, it was very, like, a lot of just performance anxiety of doing the thing. Like, we're literally there for 24 hours, like, sleeping on the floor at the radio station. And like waking up with a start, like if has it like broken or something like that. And then after that, I started to find this realization where I would contrast the piece to a clock, and a clock ticks. So time has been turned into these discrete chunks, whereas I felt that the Wetland Project was a 24-hour clock where time always flowed. And I contrasted that in my mind to that feeling of leaving a matinee movie. And, you know, you go outside and it's suddenly dark. And you feel like you've lost time. For me, the Wetland Project and listening to it in the slow radio was the opposite of that. I never needed to look at the clock, but I always knew what time of day it was in terms of its mood of the slowly sliding the frame of time, and how like the languid afternoon, the sort of intensity of get up in the morning of the bird calls, and then this quite alien sort of 90s dance rave thing for frogs that I wasn't really invited to, but I maybe walked by. So those moments, and for me now, like I'm a city kid, but I go down to my local little wetland marsh most days now, and I listen to it. And I now, for me, the listening experience is hearing the real thing slowly become this icon or this this concrete monumental form that the Wetland Project is. So I went down like yesterday, and the red-winged blackbirds are starting to come hang out at this little wetland in the middle of the city. And I'll compare that with Mark. So we'll sort of compare our wetlands in our minds versus the sort of reference of the recording. So every year it starts to have a different meaning for me. I think that meaning is also changing.
2: Yeah, listeners to the Wetland Project are lucky to hear the sound of the Tektexan marsh out there on the island in British Columbia. But there's other wetlands, and they have their own sounds. And it would be nice to hear everybody's wetlands have their

0: burn.
1: Indeed, and especially a Southern Hemisphere one. If you're out there and you need an audio art project and you want to do a Southern Hemisphere version, I would love to do that.
0: Yeah.
2: Yeah, that was, and that was something, you know, I understand we're hearing the same recording every year. But that would be fascinating to hear how this particular marsh has changed over time. And
0: yeah.
2: And Mark, you have such a, it's so fascinating to me that you can listen, you know, listen to the broadcast, the 24 hours, while you're simultaneously listening to the live sounds of the marsh. And and you said you can't really discern between the two, but have you speculated, like, do you have any speculation about how if things are sounding a bit different than seven years ago?
3: Well, some years the red-winged blackbirds come earlier and some a little later. It's still pretty amazing as of, you know, it hasn't really started up. Well, the red-winged blackbirds have started up this year, but the frogs haven't started up yet.
0: We're recording this interview in very late February, and it will air in early March of 2023.
3: Yeah.
1: Mark, people might want to know about the COVID changes.
3: That's what I was just going to bring it to. The big change was 2020 when COVID hit, and the omnipresent airplane sounds, which are so woven into the soundscape, were suddenly completely gone. There were almost no airplanes for almost a year. And that was probably the biggest change. Since then, now the airplanes are back again, unfortunately.
0: And probably because you probably did not have an opportunity to document it as thoroughly in 2020, I'm assuming.
3: Yeah, no. But it was just obvious that that the airplane's sounds were not there. And it's funny because a lot of people have listened to the people on Saturna have listened to the broadcast and said, wow, there's so many airplanes in your recording. And we're there, well, they're there all the time. You just block them out. And so that goes back to the whole idea of acoustic ecology. It's our project is really about listening to the soundscape as it is to inform us about, you know, the health of our environment. And so we're not presenting some kind of beautiful spa audio that doesn't really connect to.
1: Right. We have been played on buses and in spas.
3: It's true. On buses is really cool. When you listen to it in movement, it's great.
0: I'll just admit right here that I find those manufactured soundscape off-putting and upsetting in a way that I'm sure the natural world is better at. I've been collecting some of these, especially the 90s CDs, the new age soundscapes that are mimicking the natural world, but doing so in a really off-putting way. It's not real. It's a mix of lots of sounds. It's being done in a lab. It's being done in a sound lab, not in a marsh.
1: I'm not sure how much time we have left, but I have a story that could continue that idea if you want to hear it.
0: We have about a minute left for the radio audience.
1: Okay. When we presented this piece, like Mark was saying, in Copenhagen, and just to highlight perhaps that difference in terms of the wetland, the soundscape tradition and how the people in the Pacific Northwest here have changed listening behaviors or their conception of what composition is. When we were presenting the wetland project in Copenhagen, the people, there was one, we did a talk back and an audience member asked us about how we placed the sounds. And
0: as if you were in control.
1: Yeah, exactly. So the idea, perhaps European notion of composition is that, you know, you have to have control. You have to place each sound. And I mean, we could validly say, how can we claim authorship of this? We don't. We're presenting it. Mm-hmm. We're transmitting it. But yes, this idea that we actually placed every red-winged blackbird call in some kind of correct position is completely not what we're doing. We're listening to it in its perfectly correct position, and sort of celebrating that diversity of richness that the result of that process of all these living forms exploring acoustic niches and filling them and listening at the same time. And that's the beauty. That's the aesthetic criterion that is explored and replicated or re-energized through this work. It's definitely not the idea that we know where these sounds should happen.
0: Well, Brady, yeah,
3: we like to call it a life-affirming experience. Really, that's really all we try to do.
0: Well, Mark Timmings and Brady C.L. 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
0: 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On behalf of Jennifer Waits, Paul Rees-Mendel, and Matthew Lasar, we here at Radio Survivor, thank you so much for listening, and we'll see you next week here on the radio.

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3: 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That'll be at noon today. I'm your host, Mr. B. Hope you all had a good weekend. Welcome back to the festivities. The 3D News is an all-local newscast, sometimes with guests, sometimes without, always starting with a hyper-local news segment. That means Northern Orange County, which is where WHUP's plush studios are located, high above legendary Dual Supply Hardware Store in beautiful historic downtown Hillsborough, North Carolina. In the middle of the map of the globe, dead center. If we have any time, after our special guest makes his appearance this morning, we will go down to Southern Orange, Durham, and Wake, or one of those anyway. If I have a guest, sometimes I have time for an item or two at the end of the show. Our guest today is John Bierman, team leader of the Hillsborough Community Garden and, of course, internationally renowned painter. And he's going to talk primarily about the garden and its resurrection after Chantal wiped it off the map. And possibly, I don't know, another guest, we'll see. Haven't heard from him today. Hoping he's ready to arrive any second now, but one way or the other, we will have a full hour's worth of news and information to keep you informed. And we will also have a few tunes peppering the proceedings. We will start with a brand new song from national touring artists Sylvan Esso, based right here in the Triangle. Durham, I believe, is where they live officially. And they have a new single, which is going to be from their album, Ow. And there's a symbol next to it. I don't know how you pronounce it. Ow Infinity? I don't know. The album's not coming out till September, but they have just released the debut single track from the release. It's called Concrete Glen, Sylvan Esso.

0: title of an Esso song called Concrete Glen. There's an official video of that tune that has been released along with the tune itself. Sylvan Esso came out officially that song 5 days ago. And that's from their forthcoming record. It'll be out in September. Ow! And then there's a symbol. I don't know. Ow Infinity? I haven't seen anybody attempt to put the symbol into a word format, so I don't know what it is. Ow. Sylvan Esso. 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And you can learn more about that, too, at painterlaw.com. Also, the law firm of Coleman, Merritt, Murphy, and Ransford. And they are located on the east side. You wouldn't necessarily know they were there unless you were exploring around downtown Hillsboro. But they've been there a long time. 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And they are full service. They don't specialize in one thing or another. They have attorneys who can represent you in all kinds of different matters, including civil litigation, criminal defense, small business services, family law, whatever it is you may need as far as legal representation is concerned. So let's get our guest involved. I don't think I've ever asked him before, John Bierman. Have you ever needed an attorney for any reason whatsoever in your entire life?
1: Oh, yeah.
0: That's good enough. Yeah. The older we get, the more likely it is. In fact, it's almost 100% guarantee. I was shocked that a couple of guests last week claimed they had never needed an attorney for any reason whatsoever. I mean, I didn't think they had been charged with criminal matters, but one of them had incorporated a bunch of businesses. They said they had done it on their own. Anyway, not John Bierman. He's needed an attorney. And the law firm of Coleman, Merritt, Murphy, and Ransford can represent whatever he needs in the future, should he need legal representation again. And both those law firms, sponsors of the 3D News, and we appreciate their support. The Megadoppler 10,000 radar range triple XZ forecast for today. Partly cloudy skies, giving way to a little bit of sun. Not sure it'll actually dry out. Slight chance of a late morning light shower, but low odds. Tomorrow, however, it looks like we're going to get some rain, especially in the afternoon hours between 2 and, say, 6 p.m. Could come down pretty heavy. Thunderstorms, maybe a half an inch in that short period of time. We have been getting a healthy amount of rain. We're not out of the woods yet, drought-wise, but the situation on the ground is most certainly improving. I still can't mow because it's too soggy out where I am. Sunny and warmer on Wednesday. Actually, not warmer, because it'll be a high of 88 today, tomorrow, and Wednesday, and 87 on Thursday, Friday, and Saturday. So very consistent temperatures all week, lows in the upper 60s. And then possibly more rain over the weekend, Sunday and Monday. Maybe Saturday late night, and another half inch or so, possible, at least today. We'll know more later in the week. But pretty good odds we'll have some rain tomorrow. The Orange County Volunteer Boards and Commissions are needing some new applicants. And the county is encouraging everyone to have an impact on the future of the county by serving as a volunteer on one of these boards or commissions. Almost all of them, it appears, need somebody. I don't have the complete list of what spots are available for whom. Some are restricted to Hillsborough residents or ETJ residents, extraterritorial jurisdiction residents. But they include the Adult Care Home and Nursing Home Community Advisory Committee, the Advisory Board on Aging, the Affordable Housing Advisory Board. You really can make an impact here. Animal Services Advisory Board, Arts Commission, the Board of Health, Agricultural Preservation Board, that's a big one. As our special guest, Hillsborough Community Garden team leader, John Bierman, can tell you, the Ag Preservation Board. Also, Commission for the Environment, Economic Development Advisory Board, Human Relations Commission, Juvenile Crime Prevention Council, Board of Adjustment, Housing Authority, Board, Planning Board, it just goes on and on. So you want more information, go to orangecountync.gov/boards or orangecountync.gov. There is a Boards and Commissions tab, and you just go to that, and it lists all of the available positions, and you can apply right there online. Stuff happening this week. Well, let's see. Why don't I just get right into that piece of it? I've got another piece of news or two, but it has been a slow month. This is vacation month, and a lot of people have been out of town, and all the local Hillsborough advisory boards have been dormant, taking their summer breaks. I announced last week that that was going to change, that starting in August, all the commissions would start meeting again, including the tourism board on Monday, August 3rd. That's been canceled. So nothing happening really anytime soon. I think the Historic District Commission will be meeting on August 5th. I'll verify that, though, before I actually make that claim. Anyway, the Joyce Marcus Art Show at the Passmore Center, an assortment of intuitive abstract and floral design, original works in watercolor and acrylic opening will be at the Passmore Center. That will be happening Monday, August 3rd, so not tonight, but Passmore Center would like you to register today or by the end of the day today if you want to attend. And it's just an art opening, so why would you need to register in advance? Well, they want you to so they can have a better idea of how much to get in the way of refreshments and so forth. Joyce Marcus, you can look her up or go to the Passmore Center website or whatever you need to get to where you want to go. Joyce has an Instagram page. Anyway, it's a free exhibition, and the Passmore Center is the place to call if you want to register for that. I suspect if you register later in the week, it'll be okay. But do them a favor, check it out today if you can. Orange County Commissioners will meet tomorrow, and the main item in the agenda is the discussion and appointment for the vacant position of the Orange County Commissioners. They'll be adding somebody to their board only through the remainder of the year, because the Orange County Democrats, according to state rules, have the authority to appoint someone to be on the ballot. Now, you, I think, recall that this is to fill the remaining months of Jamesetta Bedford's term. She passed away unexpectedly, leaving that vacancy. The commissioners get to appoint the person to fulfill the remainder of this term, which runs through December. And the Democratic Party in Orange County, in District 1, got to appoint the person who will be on the ballot. The Democrats also recommended somebody to be the temporary replacement. Both individuals, the same person, Ronnie Dossey, currently on the Chapel Hill Carborough City Schools Board of Education. The commissioners do not have to take that recommendation. They could appoint anybody they want, but they will be talking about that tomorrow night. That's the main item on the agenda. It's a small agenda. A couple of other things I'll mention a few tomorrow morning. But in a message to the Orange County clerk to the Board of Commissioners, to the Orange County Commissioners, Lynn McGee, chair of the Orange Democrats, said that after thoughtful deliberation and tallying of weighted votes, we selected Ronnie Dossey as our nominee. This recommendation reflects the confidence of the Democratic Party organization entrusted with conducting this selection process. This was easier than I anticipated, McGee wrote in an email to Jensen. However, the criteria they used for making the choice is not articulated anywhere. What were they supposed to consider? We don't know. In her little essay questionnaire that she submitted to the Democratic Party, Dossey said she would focus on basic needs, both in the short term and longer term, if she wins, which she will. Focusing on basic needs like housing, health supports, and fostering economic development to create stability while reducing the tax burden on residential property owners. Easier said than done, as we have figured out, as we have experienced. She wants to apply a focused, practical approach to increasing the supply of affordable and workforce housing while preserving our environmental resources and quality of life. Easier said than done. She would prioritize density in areas where water and sewer capacity already exist. That's encouraging, allowing us to expand housing options while minimizing environmental impact and avoiding costly new infrastructure. Well, we just can't afford extending water and sewer from Owassa into the middle of the county. She would strengthen the programs that the county commissioners already have in place, like land banking, leveraging partnerships to reduce the burden on the county, and targeting incentives to help developers actually build affordable housing, because if you don't give them an incentive, they will build whatever the market can bear to maximize their return on their investment. So you can increase density, you can triple the density, but that doesn't mean that you're going to get cheaper housing. It just means you're going to get more houses on a smaller piece of land that may end up being just as unaffordable as the single family house that you might build there. And that's what's happened all over the triangle. Anyway, we'll try and get Ronnie Dossey in to talk about these things once she is confirmed, but I suspect the county commissioners will go with the recommendation of the Democrats and appoint Ronnie Dossey to the position through the end of the year. Last Friday is this Friday. We'll get into the details of the art walk receptions, the music, the special happenings. It's all downtown here in Hillsboro. And I think it's looking like it's going to be a decent Friday for last Friday. Not too hot, not too wet. And we'll get into the particulars, the nitty and the gritty, later this week. But plan to be out and about. Orange County Animal Services Adoption Special, this cycle, ends at the end of this month. That means Friday. Adoption fees for both dogs and cats, only $25. And that, I think, includes the spay-neuter fee, and I don't know if they give you a free microchip, but they've all been dewormed, they've got basic health stuff done. So you can go and find your new life companion or family companion at the animal shelter on Eubanks Road. No appointment necessary. 10 a.m. to 6 p.m. weekdays, 10 a.m. to 5 p.m. Saturdays, not open on Sundays. But the adoption special this coming Saturday will be the monthly flock swap. A flock swap. It's been happening since February. I was not aware of it until I just stumbled across a mention of it. It's at Woods Farm and Garden on Highway 70, right near St. Mary's, the intersection of 70 and St. Mary's. There's a picture of a chicken. That's all I can tell you about what it actually is, but apparently you can bring your livestock and trade. Flock swap. So, everyone's welcome. I think you can just go and gawk if you want, or chirp, or peck. But you can swap, get some genetic diversity in your flock. I don't know. But it's an intriguing sounding event. It's 8 a.m. to noon this coming Saturday. Monthly flock swap. Coming on the 7th of August, grand reopening of the Eno Arts Mill. It's going to be a big deal. We're happy to see them back in the fold. And, yeah, let's leave it at that for now. Take a musical break and come back with special guest John Bierman after we hear a piece of music. And this is an artist from Pinehurst, North Carolina. I think we may have played something by her once before. But she is part of a triple bill at King's in Raleigh. They do a lot of stuff on Mondays. Not a lot of venues do. But they have a triple bill of women artists. And here is Scarlet Tantrum.

0: Scarlet Tantrum from Pinehurst, North Carolina. And a song called Con Artist, a single she released in April of last year, so a little more than a year ago. And Scarlet Tantrum, one of three artists slash bands that will be performing at King's in Raleigh tonight. I like that song. Scarlet Tantrum. We are back officially with our very special guest. And, yeah, there we go. John Bierman, who we've had on before, but we are talking mostly today. We will get to some of his artistic endeavors. But, of course, a garden is also an artistic endeavor. Mm-hmm. So we will talk to him starting about the Hillsborough Community Garden, resurrected from not the ashes, maybe the sludge of Tropical Storm Chantal, which washed it away. And now it's back producing lots of great organic food for Porch Hillsborough. So first of all, good morning, Mr. Bierman. Thank you for coming in, and congratulations on somehow getting this operation back and looking even better than ever.
1: Thank you, Bob. I'm honored to be here and talk a little bit about our garden here in town.
0: Yeah, so Chantal, I mean, literally washed the entire community garden away. It's on property owned by Cy Hoag, who is a board member of WHUP and co-founder of this institution, who lives down near the Eno River. And unexpectedly, Chantal flooded about 25 feet above normal, and the garden was in its path. And so everything got washed away, and that included all the fencing and, geez, pretty much everything. And you ended up finding some of the pieces of the garden, like hundreds of yards downstream.
1: Indeed. Found one thing. We had a table. Bob Peoples is our resident compost master, and he had outfitted this table to aid in composting and working all the worms and all that stuff. About 3-4 months after Chantel, I was walking over at Airmount and looked through the field, and there that table was.
0: Half mile away.
1: At least. And the other shed we had just finished building right prior to Chantel. Nice, beautiful wood shed, wood sawed and made over in Eflin at a wood thing. Ended up 200 yards up in trees downstream from us. So it was a
0: in
1: mess.
0: In pieces.
1: And we were 8 feet underwater, at least 8 feet, that whole garden.
0: That's stunning.
1: Yeah.
0: And so you got those pieces, whatever you could find.
1: We salvaged what we could and had them reused, recycled as much as we could. Yes.
0: Okay, so you're facing this devastation, the garden washed out, and you're thinking, okay, now what are we going to do? We talked a little bit about this in the immediate aftermath, and you were kind of saying, well, not sure, probably going to look for a new spot.
1: Indeed.
0: And you did look for a new spot.
1: We did.
0: But it didn't work out. Talk a little bit about that.
1: Well, we looked at two different spots. And long story short, after spending months and months investigating these spots, neither one worked out. And we decided to go back to where we started, which is most beautiful, aside from the flood zone. It's some of the most beautiful property for a farm garden around. And but we needed to get the soil tested. There was some concern after Chantel, and we had it tested thoroughly, and it all came back great. We sent the results to the county ag, Mark Baumgartner here, and he had his team sign off on it. So we have beautiful soil, clean, and we started again last spring.
0: So it was incredibly rich soil, one thing, as ascertained by the godfather of organic farming, Ken Dawson, in northern Orange County. And you had this soil, but there were concerns, obviously, about contaminants from Chantal washing over the property and then still being there. Did you test for everything? Metals and...
1: Heavy metals, E. coli, numerous things I can't even recall.
0: So it was comprehensive.
1: It was comprehensive testing, yes.
0: But somebody, some people who were participating in the garden just were uncomfortable with it.
1: They were.
0: Despite the testing results, or did they decide after you thought maybe we could go back to that original spot that they just didn't want to deal with it?
1: It was curious, Bob, because several people left before we got the testing back. And one or two were concerned about the soil. But they might have had some other reasons they needed to move on.
0: Yeah, just the fact that you put that much time and effort into something, it's so discouraging that maybe you don't want to do it again. Yeah. What about the prospects for future flooding? I'm sure you discussed that.
1: It's always a possibility. It's always a possibility. We're thinking if we could get at least a few years, it's worth it. These things happen. We try to keep the infrastructure at a minimum. So if and when this happens again, we can rebuild as we have done. But, you know, this was, the last big flood was Fran, which was, I don't know how many years, 15 years before.
0: That was in the late 90s, I believe.
1: A long time ago.
0: Late 90s.
1: And that was nowhere near as high as Chantel. So everything is a risk, you know. Life is a risk, but we think it's worth rebuilding there again, which we have.
0: So did Fran's floodwaters reach where the garden is?
1: Fran's, Cy has told me it came up a few feet there, unlike 8 feet of Chantel's. Yeah.
0: Yeah. And you could, I'm sure the buildings or whatever could sustain a little bit of
1: water. Something like that. But yeah. 8 feet, not much anything.
0: Okay. The alternatives, are you still looking to perhaps ultimately move or expand in a different location, double, you know, the output by building a second spot?
1: We are committed to this area. Really generous of Cy to let us do this on his property. We decided to come back smaller and leaner this time. We learned a lot from previous. This is our fourth year since we rebuilt it, since we started the second iteration of the community garden. And we're going to do this. We have this plot going now, which is amazingly productive. I'd like to talk more about that later. But next year, we're going to double it. So we're on the way.
0: So sort of get back to the original footprint, but in a more planned and sustainable way.
1: We will not be having Johnson grass and weeds in the garden like we were up against when we had too much land and could not handle it.
0: Yeah, yeah. Well, we can talk about the productivity right now.
1: Yeah.
0: You've already delivered more than 500 pounds of food to Porch Hillsboro. And that was the spring crops.
1: It's closer to 1,000 now.
0: 1,000 pounds.
1: Yes, and our last crop before Chantel, so this would have been 24, we delivered 1,800 pounds to Porch. So this year we've already done about 1,000, we will do at least another 1,000 before the season's over, I'm sure.
0: So in a smaller space, setting a record.
1: Yes, and let me mention that. So Bob Peoples, who works in tandem with Abby Bethune, who's our garden manager, they came up with a really a great plan to how to grow as much as possible in the smaller space. And it looks like we're going to be growing more in the smaller space than we did with the big space. So that's very cool.
0: Abby's
1: very efficient.
0: A young agricultural, well, she's got a master's in resilient and sustainable communities from Green Mountain College. And she wants to go into farm education and advocacy work. So she's all about this, not just sort of a general all-purpose volunteer.
1: No, no. She knows everything. Abby is the glue for this whole adventure of ours. And she's just done a great job. She knows everything. She worked with Jim Sander for years and still does, who is also one of those seminal organic farmers of Orange County.
0: You have also a team of people, but let me ask you first, you kind of stepped into the void. Who was going to run this thing back when it was sort of stumbling around trying to figure out how they were going to put together this garden? The idea was there, kind of loose, and you had, I guess, a little extra time or enough time or the inclination to organize this. And is it consuming more of your time than you had hoped or expected, or
1: well, these things have a way of doing that, right?
0: Yes.
1: I do have my daily practice. I'm an artist, and I keep that going, and that's what I do. And but this is yes, there's a lot of time outside of the garden when you run something that needs to be tended to, and it's a lot, but it's a joy. It's a joy to be part of this group of folks. It's just a wonderful team, and you know, we love what we do. We love what we do.
0: And you can volunteer if somebody else wants to join the team. Is that correct?
1: That is correct. In fact, we need a few more volunteers. I say a few because if you get too many, it's hard to organize. But we're looking for some specialized volunteers. Some people who, or a person who could be in charge of our website, perhaps.
0: Yes.
1: Specialized things like that. And by the way, folks can go to our website, hillcomgarden.org, and contact us if you want to volunteer, and let us know what what you like to do, and we will get back to you.
0: There is a tab at hillcomgarden.org about volunteering. Also one to donate, and donations Indeed. Obviously are one way that the garden keeps going. Is that how you pay Abby's modest salary as part-time coordinator?
1: Indeed. We employ Abby 15 hours a week. We pay Orange County minimum wage.
0: Living wage.
1: Living wage. Thank you. Sorry.
0: It's higher than the minimum wage.
1: Yeah, thank you, Tom. That's a very important distinction there. Yeah.
0: And that's from donations. And what does it cost to actually run and maintain the garden? What's the
1: our budget is about $25,000 a year.
0: Pretty reasonable.
1: And most of that is a salary for our garden manager. And the rest of it is for, we just had to buy a lawnmower. You know, we had this structure built for us. Had to pay the carpenter for that, of course, tools. But the actual, you know, the seeds and all that stuff, it's not real expensive. One thing I learned from Jim Sander was that you got to have one paid employee who runs the ship, and that is our Abby. And that is the most important cost we have, and happy to do it.
0: Well, you also have some other key players. So why don't we shout them out and talk about what they do. Professor Bartow Culp, retired, who taught chemistry at Purdue University, ended up in Hillsborough, has been here since 2010.
1: Yeah.
0: What does he do?
1: Bartow, he's a jack of all trades, and we love him. He greets folks when they come to the garden. He's also the water engineer. He's figured out how to get the water into these. We have drip tapes that go all these different, you know, rows, and there's different pressures on them. And so he's figured out how to get that thing right. He's the one who researched his lawnmower, spent weeks figuring out the best lawnmower, best deal, and all that kind of stuff.
0: I need to talk to him about that. He's on it.
1: He is totally on it. And his love is okra, so he's tending our okra patch with a lot of love and tender care.
0: You have Chris, a grant writer.
1: Yes.
0: Grants are a key way of generating resources that are required for a garden. You have partnerships with Wegmans Community Fund. That's a grant, I assume.
1: Yes, they gave us a generous grant.
0: Weaver Street Market has a program, Orange County Ag Extension, Blue Cross Blue Shield of North Carolina, other community partners. Some of those take the form of grants.
1: Yes.
0: So Chris is successfully
1: Chris Greenwalt is our head grant writer. He's assisted again by Bartow and Peter Pavlis, who is our treasurer.
0: Yes. Peter retired from Duke University Clinical Research Finance. Good to have somebody who knows what they're doing as a treasurer.
1: He's amazing, yeah.
0: You're actually a nonprofit organization.
1: Oh, absolutely. We have our 501c3.
0: So you are you chairman of the board?
1: You could say that. the word now is chair. We don't even
0: chair of the board. And team leader is how you describe yourself on the website. And then Ann, volunteer coordinator. Volunteer coordination, of course, key to all of this, making sure that someone, first of all, you have enough volunteers, and second of all, making sure that the volunteers are paired with tasks that work best for them.
1: Indeed.
0: Where did she come from?
1: Ann is... That's a good question. She lives here in Hillsboro. She's Swedish, and right now she's back where she grew up in Sweden for a month. But she, yes, she's in charge of the volunteers and all that. Yeah.
0: Great. Okay. Anyone else you want to acknowledge publicly?
1: I can't
0: go through the entire list of volunteers.
1: Yeah, yeah, yeah. Let's see. There's Kate. She's a wonderful volunteer. There's Ellen, who is our expert weeder. She comes down there. A number of other folks. But I tell you, we work in the garden, and then we take a break. We sit around, share some food, and it's a great, just a group of folks.
0: Okay. So you dedicate all of your crop to Porch Hillsboro,
1: yes,
0: which is a convenient thing to have here because they always need everything you got.
1: Well, we realized early on that distribution is its own thing, and Porch has that down very well, so that allows us just to focus on growing the vegetables, and then we get it there's several distributions, and Chris Ringwalt is in charge of getting the produce to the different distribution points around the county that Porch is organized.
0: Now, you harvest, of course, some things grow slowly, some things grow really fast, like you can wake up one morning and you have the 5-pound cucumber that nobody wants to eat. It's just too big. How do you, you have to harvest something almost every day?
1: We harvest twice a week.
0: Twice a week.
1: And we're in the high season right now. And again, Abby's, to her credit and her expertise, she everything is timed, and so when this crop is done, something else is going to go in. But that all is, you got to know the season and all that kind of stuff. So she does that.
0: Great. John Bierman, our special guest. He is the team leader and board chair of the Hillsboro Community Garden. More information at hillcomgarden.org. How about you? I don't think you've been on, of course, since Chantal. We've spoken a number of times about the garden and its future. You got through the last year reasonably well?
1: Yes.
0: Yeah.
1: Yeah.
0: You've been written up a couple of places for your change of approach in your artwork.
1: Okay, you're talking about my artwork.
0: Yes, yes. Well, in general, the first question was general.
1: Okay.
0: How's everything in general?
1: Good, Bob. I think we were talking before the show. We live in a wonderful community here, and I'm always just really humbled by what a what a good spot we live in.
0: Yeah.
1: You know, I've done some traveling in my life, and when I think about where the places I want to go, I think, well, I want to be able to get on a bike and get to the grocery store. You know, I want to be able to get to the post office. I want to have a restaurant I can walk to. I want to have a local radio station I can listen to. It's all here, and I love it. I love it.
0: Yes, it's still small, but it's all here.
1: Yeah.
0: But it's also a very collaborative and nurturing kind of community, and that is especially important these days. We were talking about that, too. It's a place where people are out and about and interacting with each other. And I think the less we interact with each other, as we've seen, the more problems we have societally and culturally. So this is an antidote in a lot of ways to that. Well, and then let's talk about your artwork specifically. You got some good press for your new, what would you call it? New approach to making art. You were known, of course, nationally and internationally as a landscape painter for many years. And you just kind of thought, well, I've almost tapped this out. It was not, it was a sort of a personal and professional decision you made to try some other stuff. It was not a, like a light bulb moment, an overnight shift, but you sort of worked up to that and then started messing around. What was the process of messing around like? You're taking a leap of faith in a way.
1: That's good.
0: And how did you

0: and see what comes up. And messing around sounds very casual, but that's a very important thing to do as an artist, to mess around a little bit. You know, not have a end result in your mind. It's like, well, let me see what comes up, and I'll work with it. And that really was the start of this new route I went. And then, lo and behold, I found it was very generative. There was a lot there to explore and to work with.
1: You have to trust yourself, I guess. You had a very structured way of doing your landscapes. Yeah. You would go places. You would take notes and sketch and everything, and then you would create from there. But it was a very you had something in mind pretty clear when you were starting based on your initial encounter with the landscape that you ultimately wanted to recreate. This is a completely different way of doing it. I imagine it's somewhat liberating, but are you beginning to develop a process, or is it just translating something that is emerging from you onto a canvas?
0: Well, first of all, my landscape work, I was always searching for something outside of the visual. I mean, I portrayed the visual, but I was somehow, you know, trying to really get transcendental is the word, right? You know, in looking out in the world. So I was still looking for this sort of ineffable spiritual something to come through the work. Okay, so now I forgot the rest of your question.
1: No, I tend to ask, you know, long-winded multiple questions.
0: Okay,
1: so this new process is just you just let
0: It's a messy process. It's a messy process. I work on these things. I work on a long time. And after a while, they start to come together. It's a mysterious process. It remains a mysterious process to me. But most important is I feel that I'm just opening up to something new. And something, again, that seems to be rich and worthy of exploration. And that's about all I can say about it.
1: Nice.
0: Yeah.
1: Well, it's a risky thing because, you know, you've developed your entire career, and there's a consistency in presentation, and you've got a market. You've got people who follow you, who buy your work. Mm-hmm. So you're taking a risk doing something very different. Yeah. Was it exhilarating to take the risk and then get it out for people to evaluate, essentially?
0: Yeah, that's funny. In a way, it was exhilarating because I had no idea how it would be met, this new work. In fact, one dealer, when he came in and saw it, said to me, "Oh my God, I got employees I got to pay." And I was like, "No way, no way." It ended up people did buy the work, so I was. It's very satisfying when you take a risk. But honestly, I never felt like, "Oh wow, I'm taking a big risk." I just do what you got to do.
1: Yeah,
0: right.
1: Hey, you're an artist, after all. Well, the good news is people have responded very favorably.
0: Yeah,
1: you had a sort of a trial exhibition right here in town at Tom Stevens Gallery.
0: Yeah.
1: And that what a great way to sort of kick off this phase right here in town.
0: Yes. And thank you, Tom Stevens, for showing my initial foray into this new work. Yes.
1: And then you had a larger and more comprehensive exhibit in Durham.
0: Yeah.
1: At
0: Craven Allen,
1: yes, where you've shown many times before.
0: Yeah, yeah.
1: And that also was a fairly significant success.
0: Yeah.
1: Is there anything left?
0: Yeah, there are some few paintings.
1: A few paintings.
0: Oh, yeah.
1: Well, unfortunately, I'm not able to afford them. But maybe someday I'll get there. Who knows? But anyway, congratulations on that.
0: Thank you, Bob.
1: It's got to be satisfying and rewarding. Not that you live or die on somebody else's opinion, but to have that validation, you can't help but absorb it, I would think.
0: Absolutely. I mean, you do this stuff I think ultimately we want to communicate something to the world, something healing.

0: thrilling, and that may be outside of the commercial aspects, but it's gratifying when it speaks to somebody enough that they want it, and that's very gratifying.
1: Yeah, excellent. John Bierman, artist and community garden team leader. Well, what's next as far as the art is concerned? You got any exhibits lined up?
0: I have a show, actually, a show with Tom in the fall. And then I've gotten it down to about, I have a show about a year. Every year I have a show. And the year after that, I'll be back at Craven Allen.
1: So Tom is this next one, then yes. Craven Allen again?
0: Yeah, yeah.
1: So you're happy just being here. You don't have any ambitions to...
0: I have another little show down in Greenville, North Carolina, in the fall. Okay. I've been showing down there every 2 years. So, but it's enough for me, you know. And there are other little things here and there and private things that go on, but... This is plenty for me. It suits me, this thing. Yeah.
1: Private things that go on. I like that. Well, I mean, it's nice to be to have your stuff be fairly local because your stuff is all over the world, of course, in museums. Yeah. If you want to know more about John Bierman and his work, you can just look him up on the proverbial Google and find out that his stuff is in museums all over the world. So it's not just a local thing, but it's somehow really nice to have that opportunity to just be here in these times.
0: All that is real nice, but there's nothing like being rooted in this community. That's been just gold for me.
1: John Bierman, thanks so much. We will see you soon, and best to your partner, Tori. She doing all right?
0: Yeah, she's doing fine. She just had her hip replaced,
1: yes.
0: So I'm going to go home and take care of her.
1: Okay, great. Thank you.
0: Thank you, Bob.
1: All right, let's hear from Lucinda Williams. She's going to be performing tomorrow night. She's at Red Hat Amphitheater. She's based in Nashville now, originally from Texas. And she, of course, an all-star. She's opening for Bob Dylan, so it's a big event at Red Hat Amphitheater. But here's a song from an album of all Beatles covers she put out in December of 2024.

0: Lucinda Williams, I'm Looking Through You. And that's from Lucinda Williams Sings the Beatles from Abbey Road. I'm Looking Through You. Classic Beatles tune. Not trying to be too different, but certainly still Lucinda Williams. That's all I got time for today. Tomorrow is an all-news day, so we will catch up a little bit with what's been going on the last week and over the weekend in the Triangle. And then on Wednesday, I have author Chris Holliday, who writes about baseball and other things. And he's going to be in. And then Thursday, Howard Wood, who runs a laundry business, Laundrymen, right here in Hillsboro, in Boone Square. Not the late Boone Village, but Boone Square. He's in there. Pickup service. Talk to him about how he got into it and some of his extracurricular activities. And on into the week on WHUP. You can reach me at 3dnewswhup@gmail.com. 3dnewswhup@gmail.com. Send tips, advice, questions, criticisms to that address. 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

Peterson in the background. Georgia on my mind. I hope you had a good week. Have a nice playlist for you. Just sit back, take it easy, enjoy the music.

Good afternoon, everyone. You're listening to the best of musical right here on WCOM. I'm Rocco, your host, from now until 3. Just heard from Pete Fountain there something called A Closer Walk. Nat King Cole before him. Rosemary Clooney now coming right up.

from Moulin Rouge. Rocco with you. Hope you're enjoying the music. Here on the Best of Music, we always play the most popular music from the Great American Songbook. Frank Sinatra now.

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With the Look of Love. 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

Oscar Peterson in the background. I'm Rocco, your host from now until 3, playing some of the best music ever recorded. 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Also, I want to tell you about Uncle Dougie's Rock and Roll Show coming up tomorrow, 2 until 4, the best in rock and roll. And Doug just puts it all together and has a terrific show, so see if you can catch it.

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1: Hello, my lovelies. 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
1: 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Out on the Edge is brought to you by the LGBTQ Plus Senior Resource Team of the Orange County, North Carolina Department on Aging. We acknowledge and honor that the town of Carborough and surrounding land was originally part of the Saponi people's territory, which also included the Eno, Tutelo, and Shikori Nations. Welcome to Out on the Edge, Janice and Shanae. Take it away, Betty.
3: Yeah, let's go. So, dear women, it's lovely to see you here today. For people like I was 3 years ago who have no clue what the Orange County Department on Aging is and what you do, the many things you do, how about you talk to us a little bit about that? And if you'd like, we kind of like getting people's histories. So if you want to talk a little bit about how you came to your roles right now, that would be really interesting to us and our audience.
4: Okay. It's good.
5: Well, you have more experience than me, so I'll let you go first.
3: Okay. Okay. And kiss the mic, pretty much.
4: Kiss the mic.
3: You can pull it to you. Okay. That would work.
4: So again, I'm Janice Tyler. I'm director of the Orange County Department on Aging.
3: Keep going. She was fine.
4: And okay.
3: It modulates the sound. Don't worry about it. It's fine.
4: Okay. So
1: let me take a second. Shanae, can you not hear?
5: It's really low, and normally it's a lot higher than that.
3: Which number?
5: That's okay. Is that better?
3: How about let's do a little talking? Oh, can you hear now? Can you hear better now? Okay, cool. Okay. Don't worry about it. Let's just keep going.
4: So this past March, I celebrated 39 years with the Department on Aging.
3: That's amazing.
4: Yeah. So I have literally grown up with the department. I came to work with the department when I was 26, and I am 65 now.
3: So welcome. Welcome.
4: Old, claim old. So, before coming to the Department on Aging, I was a very young nursing home administrator and wanted to work with active older adults. So that's how I landed here with the Department on Aging.
3: Interesting, because I would unfortunately not expect much activity at a nursing home. So you're helping people keep active so they don't have to land in a nursing
4: home
3: as early as.
4: Right. Yeah. Only a very small percentage of older adults land in long-term care. So I knew there was something else out there for me. I always had a love of older adults. My grandmother lived with us when I was growing up, and I just love being around older adults, and now I'm one. So I feel very at home.
3: Well, and probably happy to have survived this long.
4: That's right. That's right.
3: That's terrific. Yeah. Great. Well, good. Thank you. It sounds like you came up through ranks in this organization, too. Did you start out as a social worker or something like that?
4: I've had two jobs. I was the senior center's administrator.
3: Okay.
4: And then when Jerry Passmore, our founding director in 2010, decided he was going to retire, I was the interim director. And then the county did, you know, their big search. And here I am.
3: Great.
4: So,
3: great.
4: Yes, our department has only had two directors. So our department was founded in 1980.
3: That's what I was wondering.
4: Created by a county ordinance. We were originally a council on aging, and Jerry Passmore, the founding director, had a vision that if he was going to be able to retain staff with the department, that we needed to become part of local government. And
3: yeah, and that gave you access to ongoing funding to keep staff employed and
4: benefits.
3: Yeah, it wasn't just volunteer operation.
4: Right.
3: I can see that was quite a good vision, I think.
4: Right. Yeah.
3: Yeah.
4: So there's, like, across the state, there's about half that are now county departments on aging, mm-hmm. or part of local government or town government, and then the other half are still nonprofits.
3: Okay.
4: So it's kind of the way aging services has evolved across the state.
3: Yeah, so 46 years the organization has been in place as a department on aging. That's, you said 80, that's why I'm kind of calculating. That's good. So you have a 50th anniversary coming up, it sounds like, in a few years.
4: I guess so.
3: Oh my, time to start planning for that.
4: There you go.
3: Okay.
4: Yeah.
3: Well, thank you for all that background history, too. And you carry it live. That's really cool.
4: Thank you. Yeah, and I came to UNC from Eastern North Carolina, and I never left.
3: So you're a North Carolina girl.
4: Yep. Eastern North Carolina. I'm from Wayne County. I'm from Goldsboro.
3: Okay.
4: And, you know, love Chapel Hill and stayed right here.
3: Managed to stay.
4: Yep.
3: Managed to stick around. And managed to stick around in the state. That's pretty impressive.
4: Yep.
3: Well, we're glad you stayed.
4: Thank you.
3: There. And thanks for the history. And the young'un at the table.
4: She's the Orange County girl.
3: Yeah, Sinead. Yeah, talk to us about that. You know, how'd you come to do this? I know you have big shoes in your family to fill, is what I remember, you know, kind of, or to follow.
6: I do have very big shoes that I'm chasing behind.
3: I heard about your grandma one time.
6: Yes. So you probably heard about my grandmother, and then you probably heard about my mother, but I've been with the department for 9 years now, so mm-hmm. we're coming up on a decade, which is amazing to sit back and think about, because it doesn't feel like I've been there that long, but it's exciting that mm-hmm. I've been there that long. So this was my second career. I tell everyone I've worked the spectrum. I had a 12-year career in early childhood education, and then decided after becoming a caregiver and realizing how sometimes when families are trying to navigate difficult transitions and situations, you really don't know what your resources are, what's available to you. And Janice granted me with an internship, and then I tell everybody she took pity on me and gave me a job after that. And
3: it's good pity.
6: It is. And I've been with the department ever since. So
3: mm-hmm.
6: love what I do. Love the fact that I get to work with older adults and see how engaged they are mm-hmm. and how much they have to contribute to the county.
3: Yeah, and so that kind of brings us back to, you know, what do you do as a department on aging? What do you see that you do? And right now, what do you offer to people who are older adults?
4: Sure.
3: Yeah.
4: Oh, and before I answer that question, I knew her grandmother, so I knew she came from something good. So,
3: The genes were approved.
4: Yes. And your mother, too. Know her mother, too. So.
3: Uh-huh.
4: So back to the department. So we see ourselves as the one-stop shop for aging services in our county. So if someone is aging, which we're all aging, hopefully we're all aging, you know, at some point you're going to need to come see us. So we have a wide variety of services, and really what we try to do is help folks age in community, because
3: mm-hmm.
4: That's where we're the happiest, is when we're aging here in community. And that's ever how you want to define community. For some people, that's, you know, staying in the home that mm-hmm. they lived in all their lives. But for others, it may be, you know, downsizing to a smaller place, or, you know, moving in with family members.
3: Mm-hmm.
4: But aging here in community.
3: Yeah, well, you know, as you're talking, I'm thinking, I know you have these wonderful facilities, the Seymour Center and the Passmore Center here in Chapel Hill and Hillsboro, where people can go and educate their, well, exercise their minds and bodies. That is a huge part. And connect with others, which we know is a huge positive as you age. What other kind of questions would I come to you with? You know, like, you said to help me age in place.
4: Sure. So, folks, they see the Passmore Center and the Seymour Center. It's very visible in our community, right. And you come in and you see, you know, folks engaging in activities. But we are so much more than that.
3: And that's why I was asking.
4: Yes. You know. So there's the whole senior center operations and all the things that we do in the building, you know, with all of the engaging opportunities, education, fitness. Yeah. We serve lunch every day. People come in to hang out, play table tennis, shoot some billiards, play some cards.
3: Yeah.
4: But the other thing that people don't see is that our Aging Transitions Division, which that is our team of social workers, occupational therapists, that mobility manager, that are helping people remain in community, age in community. So whether that would be, do you need a home assessment for someone to come out and look at your home to see what you might need to change in order to age in your home?
3: Okay.
4: We also, as we age, we might need some services. We might need some in-home services. And so we have a small amount of money that we can help caregivers get some respite. Mm-hmm. So we can provide some in-home services. We also provide onset respite care through Our Place, which is our great social engagement program for folks with cognitive issues. We have a mobility manager on our team, so for some of us, there may come a time when we no longer drive. And you know, we Southerners, we love our cars. Many of us
3: get too far without.
4: That's right. Many of us don't have any experience with public transportation, so we have a mobility manager on our team, Randy Beaker, who does an excellent job in helping folks navigate. We actually have three transit systems serving Orange County. So we've got Orange County Public Transit, we've got Chapel Hill Carver Transit, and then we've got Go Triangle. And I know when I'm in a big city and we try to use public transit, I'm always, you know, when I get on the bus, I'm always asking the driver, am I on the right bus to go here or there? Right. And it's like I'm always scared I'm not going to be able to find my way back.
3: Because we're not used to it.
4: Yeah. Right. So Brandy helps people get used to that. She'll actually ride the bus with you if you need that. So that's such an important part of being able to hear to age in community.
3: So it sounds like there's a lot of, like, our listeners, people who are older, who would have questions and concerns like, I can no longer drive. How do I get around? They could contact you guys and get some help figuring that out. My house is not as it's not as accessible to me now as it was when I was younger.
4: Right.
3: How do I figure out what to do with that? Sounds like somebody could come talk to you. You could get somebody to come assess the house and maybe even direct them to how to get the adjustments made. So very concrete things.
4: Right.
3: And I know there's some of us have trouble cutting our toenails as we get older. And I know, I mean, let's get concrete. I mean, it's hard to bend and it's hard to see and it gets harder. There's a toenail cutting service, I know. A gym there that takes silver sneakers, massage therapy. I mean, it seems like you guys provide what the community kind of says it needs.
4: Yes.
7: I'm going to interrupt a second.
3: Yeah.
7: I want our listeners to know that there is an aging helpline that they can call and plug into.
3: Get all this information.
7: And ask, is this what I need? And that number is, listeners, ready? 919-968-2087.
4: Yes. And we receive hundreds of calls a year. And we encourage people, I mean, don't call us just for aging stuff. If there's stuff here in the community that you can't find, call us, and one of the folks answering the phone will help you find that resource. And one of the reasons we started the Aging Helpline was that when we were doing one of our earlier master aging plans, when we were out in the community and doing community engagement work, we were actually up in Cedar Grove, and there was a young person that was there, and she was trying to help a neighbor. And she shared the scenario where she had looked for 2 weeks for services for her neighbor. And that was kind of like, oh, well, you could have just called us. And so now our goal is we have a magnet. If you come see us, we will give you an Aging Helpline magnet. And we've probably been at this probably for 20 years, maybe, of trying to get that magnet onto every older adult or their caregiver's refrigerator. And the other thing is that that phone is answered by a live person. You know, sometimes you call places and you got to press 1 for this and 2 for that.
3: Right.
4: That's not it with the way with the Aging Helpline. You're actually going to get one of our aging transition team members to answer that line. Now, if they don't answer the line, it means that they're on the call with someone else, but they'll give you a call right back. So, but moving on to other things our department's doing, I got to let Shanae jump in here because her division is Volunteer Connect, and none of the stuff that we just mentioned would happen without all of the wonderful volunteers that we have in our department. We're a small department, but very mighty with all of the volunteers. Our staff, we have 21 full-time staff between the two centers, but the 350 volunteers that Shanae leads is what keeps us going every day.
3: That many. Well, yeah, no, Judy and I are two of them, right?
4: That's right.
6: Absolutely. So you two know just how important and vital our volunteers are, because look at what you all are doing every single day.
3: Yeah, you get to do cool things like be a radio
6: and
3: DJ.
6: You get to do cool, awesome things like get your own radio show. But I think the great thing about Volunteer Connect 55 Plus division is we get to come in and assist both of the divisions. So we're there to help support our senior centers and community-based services, and then we're also there to help support aging transitions, so we can supplement all of the resources that they have in place with the great safety net services that our volunteers come in and provide. So when you're looking for supports for your aging neighbor or relative and you need someone to check on them, you want to make sure that they're still engaged, we have volunteer programs that are there that are going to help support do that.
3: So what kind of things, I mean, really concretely?
6: So all of our safety net services, like our telephone reassurance program that offers a daily wellness check. We have our friend-to-friend program where we're partnering volunteers with older adults that might be a little more isolated and need that social engagement. Right. We have our handy helpers program that comes in and does home and safety repairs so that people can age safely in their homes.
3: Those are really incredible. So really, you serve both sides. You know, the people who need the services and the people who are willing to provide the services.
6: Absolutely.
3: You know, so there's a place for everyone with the Department on Aging and with the work you do.
6: Absolutely.
3: Wow. That's great. I didn't mean to stop you. That was just very concretely, you know, because I think people think about concretely, I mean, I have this need. Where do I go? And
7: I have to tell you, I'm interrupting again.
3: Go ahead.
7: I found somebody to help me change my light bulbs and my overhead lights. Yes.
3: Yes. And those things get tougher as we get older. I mean, the balance, even if you exercise, I mean, it's sometimes that can get messed up. No fault of your own.
6: And I think, like Janice said, our goal as the department is to be the one-stop shop. But I think our ultimate goal is to make sure that our older adults are supported and that they're engaged so that we can keep them active. you know, the most rewarding thing is to see our older adults thriving with all of the wonderful supports that we have, and then to turn around and provide those supports to somebody else who's aging in the community. Mm-hmm. I don't think there's anything more exciting to see than to see that.
3: Yeah, I can't help but think how really perfect the words are, you know, and help people age in community, because that is not a trivial thing. Most of us will do that. We have things like CCRCs and nursing homes here. Like you said, only a small percentage of seniors really will need that for a period of time. But, you know, CCRCs are expensive. You know, they will take care of you, but they are quite expensive and out of most of our reaches. So, you know, this department that we fund with our tax dollars to me is incredibly important, mm-hmm. because you help us stay in our homes and stay in our neighborhoods, and that's
4: and we're helping so many folks. You know, sometimes we age, we're definitely on limited income,
3: right?
4: And Shanae runs some great programs. You know, our volunteer income tax assistance program,
3: that is huge.
4: That's huge. I mean, it's like 1500 tax returns that we do every year with how many volunteers?
6: It's a little over 35 plus.
3: Yep. Yeah. So is that called Vita? Vita?
6: Vita.
3: And that happens every year starting what time? When do y'all kick in?
6: So they kick off beginning in February.
3: Okay. I mean, that's, again, call the Aging Helpline and you can get plugged into this. That's huge. Go ahead. Keep going on.
4: Well, the other thing that, you know, Medicare Part D re-enrollment, that's like, how many folks are we seeing there?
6: We're easily seeing over 900.
4: Yeah.
6: And the cost savings are generally anywhere between $1,000 to some we've saved $10,000 or more, because you have to make sure that you're checking those drug plans when open enrollment comes up, because everything changes. So
3: y'all saw Delma and I over the last year, and it's saved us a bunch of money.
4: Everybody needs to do it.
3: Yeah, really. And so y'all, you do this in association with the State Department, Insurance Department, right?
6: Yes. It's the Senior Health Insurance Information Program. Mm-hmm. So I have to give a shout out to Jeannie Chamberlain, who is the program manager for our SHIP program, and Laura Prishorn, who is the program manager for our VITA program and for the Handy Helpers program. They do amazing things providing those supports.
3: You know, I can believe it. And as a personal testimonial, I mean, my wife was a nurse at UNC for 25 years, and we were baffled by all the Medicare information that came to us, even though I'm the detailed person and read everything. So we finally said, okay, we need to book an appointment to talk to somebody. And it was easy and took an hour. And so thank you so much. Well, that was interesting.
7: The lights just went out. Just so you.
3: It probably went out on a timer. Yeah. We're not moving around so much.
4: I know. I was a little worried as I was coming up on my 65th birthday last August. I was like, okay, Jeannie, what do I need to do? Is there anything I need to do?
3: That was good.
4: I'm still employed, but like, and you know.
3: And that's complicated if you're still working. There's that. And they send you, if you get a paper book, that sucker is almost an inch thick.
4: Yeah, you start getting lots of stuff.
3: Yeah.
4: And I was just double checking. You know, even though I've been in this business for years, I'm like, okay, I just want to make sure.
3: Yeah, I'm thinking just because you may have medical background, you may be really, really smart, but this Medicare stuff is hard to wade through. Yeah. And it changes every year, doesn't it?
4: Yeah.
3: So just because you did it last year doesn't mean this year is going to hold. So it wouldn't hurt to make another appointment what I'm thinking.
4: Yeah,
3: okay.
4: Absolutely.
3: I'll keep that in mind.
7: It changes every year for me.
4: Yeah.
7: Yeah.
4: Mm-hmm. Yeah. The other thing that comes to mind is, you know, we don't like to talk about it, but we have lots of folks in our community that are food insecure. Mm-hmm. And through Shanae's program, we also hand out food boxes to 350 limited income folks
8: every month.
3: In the county.
8: In the county. Mm-hmm. With volunteer help and with our law enforcement partners, which we couldn't do it without them.
6: So we partner with local law enforcement, with Hillsborough, Chapel Hill, Carrboro, the Orange County Sheriff's Office, and also with the wonderful folks at Orange County Emergency Services. Mm-hmm. And they help us deliver those food boxes to people who are transit dependent and can't actually get to the distribution locations. But we're providing support to a little over 300 older adults.
3: And people need to call you and apply for that if they want that?
6: There's an application that they can complete, and they are available at both of the front desk at both of our senior centers. So they can go to the Seymour Center, or they can go to the Passmore Center and pick up those applications and fill them out for us.
3: Yeah, that's great. And, you know, I'm like I said, I keep hearing it. This is the kind of stuff I want my tax dollars to be doing.
8: Yep.
3: You know, feeding folks, helping folks live their lives the way they are. So, you know, I know I'm going to kind of, you said in passing, Janice, you talked about the master aging plan. Mm-hmm. And I'm kind of, one of the things I was impressed with talking with you guys in Project Engage, which we may talk about here, is that you guys do really excellent long-range planning that you repeat over time. And so why don't you, and this is the Master Aging Plan map that you call that. You want to talk with us a bit about that and how that got started and what's the point, which I think is a good one. It's a good thing. But
4: sure. So we're actually... We have just launched our sixth Master Aging Plan.
3: Okay.
4: So I've been involved with all six of them. So we basically started back in 2001. And this is not just the plan for aging services for our department. It's not, you know, Departmental Aging Strategic Plan. This is a county aging plan. So this is bringing all of our community partners together in the community that support folks aging in community. And older adults are also involved in the plan.
3: Is it just governmental or governmental, nonprofit, everything?
4: It's really anybody that wants to get involved.
3: Everything you know about, plus people who want to engage.
4: Yes. If you are interested in aging, we have got 7 work groups that we can get you involved.
7: How can people get involved with that?
4: So they can always call the Aging Helpline, or they can call me personally and say, Janice, I want to be on one of the work groups. And I always have to double check myself. I brought my map with me, which I drag around everywhere I go.
3: And I know it's available online too, right? On the Department on Aging, so you can actually go and take a look at it online.
4: Yeah.
3: But go ahead.
4: Let me just say how our map, the past 3 maps have been organized, has been around age-friendly domains. We signed on in 2016 with the World Health Organization and AARP to develop Orange County as an age-friendly community. Mm-hmm. So that's what we've been doing since 2016.
3: Mm-hmm.
4: And the maps previous to that were organized a little bit differently. But now we have these 7 work groups that literally work year-round on implementing the map. And I think one of the best things about our map, I mean, many people can write strategic plans or community plans, but they usually, well, I don't want to say usually, but sometimes people write those plans just to check a box for whatever reason and put it on the shelf and it collects dust. Well, that is not our master aging plan. And I think that's what we've been across the state and really across the nation, that people call us because they know that we've been successful with the way we do this. And I think keeping our work groups engaged. Mm-hmm. They meet every quarter, and we hold all of ourselves accountable for, you know, like I said, we're in the process now of writing the plan for the 27 to 32.
3: Mm-hmm.
4: 2027 to 32. And so once that plan's written, then we hold ourselves accountable.
3: Okay, so I guess there are categories. Maybe you can kind of talk to just, or at least read through the categories, because it seems like people could volunteer if they're interested.
4: Sure.
3: In those factors that you create a vision for the next 5 years.
4: That's right.
3: And quantifiable goals, I suspect, because that's the only way you hold everybody accountable.
4: That's right.
3: So, yeah, what are the categories people could go, oh, I'm interested in that, and, you know, call you up to get engaged?
4: So, outdoor spaces and buildings, transportation, housing, social participation, respect and social inclusion, employment, community support and health services, and then communication and information.
3: Okay.
4: And then, as you were saying, how we hold ourselves accountable. So the Master Aging Plan is on our website. But in addition to the plan being on the website, there's an implementation matrix on the website.
3: Okay.
4: So we update that every quarter to let the community and our county commissioners know how we're doing, how we're progressing. Mm-hmm. And since these are five-year plans, usually what we do is we decide, you know, the first year, okay, let's figure out which of the things we're going to do this year, and then on down the line. And the first year, we pick some of the easier, as folks would say, the low-hanging fruit. So we have some wins, and everybody feels good that we're moving things forward.
3: Get a little bit of momentum going.
4: Yeah.
3: Right.
4: Yeah. So by the time you get to where we are now with our current plan, we've gotten to the end of year four, getting ready to start year five. We're finishing up that hard stuff.
3: Right.
4: And this plan that we're just finishing had 188 indicators. That's a lot of things to work on. And we are at 90-some percent.
9: You're at
4: 91, 92%? Yeah, 91 or 92% complete, which is incredible.
3: Okay,
4: that's incredible.
3: So an indicator is one of the things you said, we will do this to implement that.
4: That's right.
3: Okay, that is...
4: It's kind of
3: better than some for-profit businesses that I've been involved in.
4: Right.
3: Yeah.
4: Huh. Right. So we're pretty proud of that. Mm-hmm. And people, you know, are always contacting us to see, you know, how do we keep this going here in our county?
3: Mm-hmm.
4: And the state has kind of modeled, I'm involved with the state on the multi-sector aging plan, which is called All Ages, All Stages. And they kind of modeled themselves after our map here.
3: Makes sense.
4: Yeah.
3: I mean, if you have a good structure you can use, why reinvent the wheel?
4: Exactly.
3: That's kind of my attitude.
4: Yeah.
3: And it sounds like the structure you use is really with the World Health Organization and AARP. I've read their materials. They have really excellent aging materials, too. What you're doing is implementing a global standard here.
4: Right.
3: In this county. And, you know, so I would imagine some of the best minds we have out there worked on it. Why not use it?
4: That's right.
3: So, great.
4: Yep.
3: Great.
4: It's always we always take a deep breath when we're getting ready to start the next one. Because, you know, we'll promote our survey right now. So we are out on the streets. If you're out there and you're having any kind of event that we can come and table at, we have a survey. It's, I don't know, 4 or 5 pages. And we want to hear from people of what they want to see in this next Master Aging Plan. Mm-hmm. And then we'll be going out in the fall doing community engagement meetings to let folks know, okay, this is what we heard from the survey, but we just want to double check with y'all that we're hearing things right. And as we go along writing this next plan, and all along the way, we want to bring people with us. So if you want to be involved, you just have to reach out to us.
3: Okay. Well, if folks want a paper copy of this survey, could they drop by one of the centers, Passmore or Seymour?
4: Absolutely.
3: And is this available, the survey, online?
4: Yep.
3: Okay. So through your website, I assume?
4: Yes.
3: Okay, good. So if you want to see something as improve as you get older here, that's your job task right now.
4: That's right.
3: Go out there and do that. So, yeah, I know. We're watching the clock. Don't worry.
4: Jump in there, Shanae.
3: We're trying. Go ahead.
6: I want to stress to people how important this the Master Aging Plan is, because Project Engage was born out of a Master Aging Plan.
3: I did not know that.
6: It was. So it came out of the 2012, I do believe.
3: And you may want to let people know what Project Engage is, because it took me a while to understand before I was lucky enough to participate.
4: And we're recruiting.
6: And we are. We are in the midst of recruiting for Project Engage Class 7. So
3: what do I get as an old person by participating? What do you do? What do I have to do? How early do I have to wake up?
6: Project Engage is our 13th session, what I like to call Aging Symposium, where we take representatives from all throughout the county. We're recruiting from all corners, from all cultures, from all genders, religions, races, because we want Project Engage to reflect the county that it represents. And we take these senior nominees through this intensive educational program where we inundate you with as many aging resources as we possibly can. Mm-hmm. And the wonderful thing is that we're not just teaching you about the Department on Aging's resources and supports. We're teaching you about our local county government's supports.
3: Right.
6: We're
3: right.
6: teaching you about our community partners and various different agencies that mm-hmm. we partner with and the services that they offer for our aging population.
3: Right.
6: And once you graduate from this fabulous class where we're bringing in speakers and presentations and taking you on actual field trips
3: to
6: engage with the resources and the locations. So once you graduate from this program, we task you with two things. One, we want you to be the liaison between the Department on Aging and your community, however you're defining community, so that we can keep that continuous flow of information and supports and resources going.
3: Mm-hmm.
6: And secondly, we want you to either join an existing senior resource team or create your own. And these senior resource teams were established by all of the graduates from all of the previous six graduating classes, where they went through this course and learned about all the resources that we had to offer here in the county. And they said, okay, but you don't have this, or you don't have this.
3: Mm-hmm.
6: And that is where these senior resource teams were developed and created, where the LGBTQ+ senior resource team was created during class 4, when one of our graduates said, you know, we don't have enough aging resources for our LGBTQ population here in our county, and we need to fix that.
3: Mm-hmm.
6: And okay, so we created the SRT, and
3: mm-hmm.
6: we started working on ways that we could fix that. So it's really important for people to see the connection of how this Master Aging Plan directly serves them, how it creates initiatives, how it creates programs, how it creates buildings.
3: Yes.
6: Because that is where the senior center came from through the map. So
3: mm-hmm.
6: it's important that people recognize how this isn't just a document
3: mm-hmm.
6: where we're laying out tasks that we're going to check off.
3: Mm-hmm.
6: These are actual projects and programs and resources that we're putting in place to make sure that we're supporting mm-hmm. our older adults.
3: Right. And I'm thinking, you know, as you're talking, you know, you don't get funding from something without planning ahead of time, you know, and actually quantifying in some way the real need for it
4: right.
3: through surveys and through people would use this. People need this. They are asking for it. So it sounds like that's what you do. You don't tell the population what they need. Your goal is to find out what the aging population needs and wants now. And we know this changes, and it will change over time, because some of us are, you know, we have like probably more media literacy than folks who are older than my 60, 70 years. But that population is folding over. So you're going to have to keep asking the questions, because the answers will change.
4: Yes. Absolutely.
3: Yeah. So I'm grateful you have the centers, because it gives people the face-to-face opportunity that we need to really build that connection. That the connections, we need those, no matter how good, you know, texting is and stuff like that. Having face-to-face time is critical.
4: Mm-hmm.
3: Yeah.
7: Gosh. Especially now.
3: Yeah. Well, you know, Shanae, you mentioned the SRTs, the senior resource team. So, you know, we might want to talk a little bit about you know, frankly, I was curious to know what prompted you guys to offer to us to do a radio show? Because Judy and I are members of the LGBTQ plus senior resource team. And probably for about the last 3 years, something like that.
4: Yeah.
3: And we do lots of cool things. Like, you know, we have dinner potlucks and movies. And we're going to have a big, in October, picnic at a picnic with pride at Blackwell Farm Park, out just north of Chapel Hill. But and this is all supported by staff and funding from the Department on Aging. So some of my queer tax dollars are going to some of my queer events here, which is great. So, but you know, we joined this SRT. You know, how do you see that as shaping up, and what prompted y'all to think, oh, let's give these people, let's see what they do with the radio show.
6: Well, I think all credit has to go to Janice Tyler, our director, because any initiative that we've come up with, Janice hates to say no. So,
3: wild idea you come up with, okay, I get
6: any,
3: that.
6: Any wild idea that we come up with, Janice's game to at least let us try it.
3: Uh-huh.
6: But I think the wonderful thing about our department is we have always tried to make sure that we were inclusive and representative of everyone who lives in this county, which means that if you step into our buildings, you want to see yourself represented in there. And we work very hard to make sure that you can do that. And we work very hard to make sure that we have programs where you can see yourself in those programs.
3: Right.
6: Because we want you to be engaged. Mm-hmm. And we recognize that you're more apt to be engaged if you see yourself reflected in what it is that's being offered.
3: Amen.
6: So, that was the goal. The goal was to make sure that as we were offering various different programs and resources, and we had the wonderful Aging Well Together radio show.
3: Right.
8: Yep.
3: Our mentor. Yes. Heather Altman.
6: We said, okay.
3: The queen.
6: Well, what about our LGBTQ SRT coming up with their radio show? And Heather was like, that would be a great idea. And Janice was like, okay. Go do it.
3: Yeah.
6: So I'm really thankful that we have a director that is here to support us, that is here to think outside the box, that is here to push us. Because how many other counties can you go into and there's an LGBTQ radio show that's being offered?
3: I can think of. And, you know, you've given us the opportunity to really record for posterity because these shows are being hosted on the Department of Aging website. We had a conversation with an 89-year-old gay man who is probably the oldest gay person I will ever meet. And, you know, we had conversations with people about their lives, with, you know, AARP, the rep who deals with the LGBTQ community here in this region. I mean, so we've seen resources, life transitions with a real good focus on the LGBTQ community needs. Is there something?
8: You know, I work with a great team, like, shout back to Shanae and the whole team. It it takes all of us working together to pull this off.
3: You know, I will say, though, let me just, like, compliment you a little bit more, Janice. It takes a very egoless leadership to recognize the strengths of your employees, the staffers, of the volunteers, and say, just go do something wonderful. And because that's kind of how I feel you run the department, and this kind of attitude comes from the top. Yeah. Mm-hmm. I mean, when there's a hierarchy, it comes from the top. And I've learned in volunteer situations, a lot of times when you just say, go make it wonderful, go make it beautiful, you actually get way more than you would ever imagine.
7: It's an empowerment.
4: Yes.
7: Yeah. It really is.
4: Well, yeah. I call our team. I mean, we're like the Department on Aging family, the DOA family. I mean, really, that's just the way we work.
7: And all the 300 and some volunteers are part of that family.
4: Right.
7: I feel that very closely.
3: Yeah, because we've made friends we never would have met otherwise. Yeah,
7: absolutely.
3: There's in that.
7: I've done things I never thought I would ever do. Be a DJ?
3: Yeah.
7: What? And that they... gift for me is to be involved with the other volunteers who have been trained, who are part of the things that I do, who are now part of my family, and they give me the strength to go on out there and be myself and not be afraid. I can come back to my family and get a hug. I can go back to my family and watch a movie. It's priceless.
4: It's beautiful.
7: Priceless.
4: Yeah.
3: It is. It sure is. I was wondering, one of the things, have you gotten, I mean, yeah, we could sing your praises all day, but have you gotten feedback from folks who aren't, like, in our LGBTQ SRT, the senior resource team, about the programming that you've offered for the queer community? I mean, from anybody, like, I know you've probably gotten good feedback for the intergenerational dinner that we have done at least three or four times so far, but do you have anything you want to share related to that? What have people told you? How does it feel in need?
6: So I think overall, when you look at the services and the programs that we're offering for our LGBTQ plus community, I think everyone is just thrilled that we are creating a space. I think that's it. We're creating a space because we want everyone to feel included. Mm-hmm. We want everyone to feel safe. So we want to make sure that when you walk through the doors of the Seymour Center or the Passmore Center, that you feel welcome.
3: Right.
6: That you know that that's a space for you. Mm-hmm. And I think overall, even for people who are not specifically part of the LGBTQ plus community, I think they're proud that they live in a county that offers those kind of services and resources. I think they're proud that they have a Department on Aging that does that.
3: Yeah. I was thinking about the feedback we've gotten from these dinners that we've had with grad students and students from UNC who never had met an old queer person before. And I mean, some of them have adopted us as their grandparents. So, you know, you help us to make these connections that we would not make otherwise. That is powerful.
6: I think it's extremely important that we're bridging the gap between our younger generations and our older generations. But I think also we've had people that have come in and participated in a dinner and a movie or the intergenerational dinner and did not realize that there were that many older adults, queer people living in their county. And I said, all you have to do is come and visit us and hang out with us. We're here. So I think we're providing new families for people that need them during this specific transition in their lifetime.
3: Right. That makes sense. And I'm just thinking, I wore this T-shirt today intentionally. It represents the number of queer people per 100 people population. Oh. And there's a fifth of people who are queer in this population. So I'm not sure what a fifth of Orange County is, but that's a lot of people who don't self-define as straight. Mm-hmm. So we thank you very much for giving us a place to be completely ourselves opening out. Mm-hmm. That's great. So I'm wondering, do you have any specific visions for how you might change or expand your support of the LGBT?

0: of the people that we are serving.
1: Right.
0: You know, with our programs at the centers. And the volume of people, you know, the Seymour Center gets 450 people a day through its doors. The Passmore Center gets 250 people a day through its doors. Mm-hmm. But that, you know, when you were talking about a fifth, you know, representing
1: the population. Your
0: teacher, yeah. So we have 33,000 older adults in our county. I can't do the math on the fly, but 23% of our population is older adults.
1: It's about 6,000 is a fifth.
0: Yeah. So.
1: Okay.
0: We want to get the word out to everybody. Now, we'll need some help if all 33,000 folks decide to show up one day.
1: But that's a happy problem to have, right? I mean, that means people really want your services.
2: We'll put that on the next map.
0: We'll need another facility. Yeah. We'll need to expand our facility.
2: Okay. I'm going to interrupt. But we have about 2 minutes left, and I just wanted to ask if there's something you want our listeners to know that we haven't talked about yet. Endless possibilities.
0: Right. We do have a great publication. It's 70 plus pages that comes out every quarter. You can access that also online. There's drop sites. There's about 100 drop sites that, again, Shanae's volunteers are out putting them around town for us.
2: This Drakeford Library has them.
0: Yes. Yes. And then just the last plug for, you know, fill out our Master Aging Plan survey. We want to hear from you.
1: So that you do what we want.
0: Exactly. Exactly. And I'm, you know, I'm part of that group.
1: Mm-hmm. So you need to fill it out now.
0: Yeah.
2: I've had people ask me or say, I don't need to do it because I'm not over 55, so I shouldn't have to do that. And that's not true.
0: No, we want everybody to fill it out. Mm-hmm. Because we have so many people that are under age 55 that are caregivers here in our community.
2: Yeah.
0: There are so many caregivers here. So, you know, there's lots of folks that are in that sandwich generation that they're caring for their children and they're caring for their parents. So we need to hear from them because we have lots of supports for them.
1: That's great.
2: There are also people who are becoming older and want to know, is this going to be there when I'm 65?
0: Exactly.
2: So we're putting it together now.
0: Yeah.
2: Yeah.
1: That's good. Yeah, I'm looking at the time.
2: Yeah.
1: How about you repeat the aging helpline number for help with all. Well, I wrote it down. I'll repeat it.
2: Okay.
1: If you have any questions about services for older people or services for caregivers of older people, call the Aging Helpline at 919-968-2087. They can help. 919-968-2087. And we'll say thank you, James.
2: Thank you.
1: Thank you, Shanae, for joining us today.
0: Thank you.
2: And thank you for your leadership and your partnership. 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Archived shows are posted at orangecountync.gov/OOTE. I'd like to close with a quote from Nelson Mandela. A leader is like a shepherd. They stay behind the flock, letting the most nimble go out ahead, whereupon the others follow, not realizing that all along they're being directed from behind. Thank you, and see you next week.
0: Thank you.
3: Thank you.

0: Good morning, or good morning. That was Peaches by the President of the United States of America. Good afternoon, not good morning, Carborough. Today is Monday, July 27th. Welcome to the Carboroughian Radio Hour on WCOM-LP, Chapel Hill in Carborough, 103.5, WCOMFM.org. I'm John Reese, writer at the Triangle Blog and friend of the Carboroughian. Today, we have two different guests. In fact, we have decided to call today Fundraiser Monday. We start out with Sophia Edelman from Porch to talk about their summer fundraiser. After the break, I am joined by Todd Lofries to talk about the Be Loud Sophie organization and the recent Bike Loud trip that Todd and some other friends and cyclists rode coast to coast on their bikes to raise funds for the Be Loud Sophie organization. So I would like to introduce my first speaker, which is Sophia. And Sophia Edelman is a volunteer and communications manager at Porch Chapel Hill Carborough, a food security organization whose mission is to fight hunger by mobilizing neighbors, building community, and providing fresh, healthy food. Porch serves more than 800 local families each month through their client choice pantry, provides vital donations to 18 smaller community-embedded pantries in the area, provides snacks to each and every Chapel Hill Carborough City School, and currently engages in more than 125 Chapel Borough neighborhoods in their monthly food drives. Let me turn on her microphone. So welcome to the studio, Sophia.
1: Hello. Thank you so much for having me.
0: So tell me about Porch. What is Porch?
1: Yeah, Porch is a hunger relief organization that was founded in 2010 by a group of local moms during the recession. They saw a need in the community of the school that their children were in. They were seeing that kids weren't having enough food during the day to get through the day, that they didn't have enough food to get through the weekends. And so the Porch food drive model started out of that. And since then, we've grown to distribute, like you said, food to more than 800 families that have children in Chapel Hill Carborough City Schools. We're supporting about 18 pantries, including a few on Chapel Hill's campus, some at substance misuse treatment facilities, and other community-embedded locations. Our school snacks program is thriving, and we have a education and advocacy wing as well.
0: Oh, awesome. And could you give me an idea of how Porch works? How does this all work?
1: Sure. So every month we have a neighborhood-wide food drive in, like you said, about 125 neighborhoods in Chapel Borough. And so we have coordinators in each of those neighborhoods who go around and collect food drive donations from their neighbors. Mm-hmm. That all gets brought to us, where we have a large group of volunteers that sort that food. And then that is what lines our shelves in our market. And then later in the month, when we have families who come in and shop, we'll then purchase fresh foods like meat, milk, and eggs. And we receive a literal tons of fresh fruit, fresh produce from the food bank for free that we're able to give out.
0: That is super cool. Why are the summer months especially challenging to Porch?
1: Yeah. So families use multiple tools and community resources to make ends meet throughout the year. Things like us, like table, and like free and reduced meals at the schools. And so when those resources get cut off for the summer, that's leaving families with a gap of more than a dozen meals and snacks to fill each week over the summer that they would have otherwise had support to receive. Mm-hmm. And so that's creating a really big, stretch in their budget. And at the same time, hunger relief organizations oftentimes get less donations from the community during the summer months, just because everyone's schedule is very much in flux and people are out of town and focusing on other things. And so that kind of comes together to be this perfect storm of really high need, mm-hmm. but also really low donations that we can use to then support that need.
0: When do families come to collect the groceries? How does that work?
1: Yeah, so we work with school social workers at all of the Chapel Hill Carborough City Schools. They send us referrals for families who could use our resources. And essentially, we have an appointment system. So all of those 815 families that we serve currently, each month, they will make an appointment to come shop at the market, which is across the street from us right now in Carrboro. And so when they get here, we try to make the experience as similar to a grocery store as possible. We have grocery carts from Wegmans that they've donated to us. Our produce section is always stocked with a variety of different items. Right now, I just left and we're undoing a pallet of cantaloupes and cabbages right now, as well as some poblano peppers, which is exciting. But typically speaking, every month, families can bring home about 30 to 40 pounds of fresh produce. And then we have our meat and plant-based protein options, as well as eggs, dairy, deli items, bakery items, and typically around two bags of pantry staples. And pretty recently, we got to add pet food to that, thanks to Orange County Animal Services.
0: Yeah, I've actually had the opportunity to be inside the Porch headquarters, and it really is. When everything is stocked and they're ready for families to come, it literally looks like just a small grocery store. It's very bright inside. It's well laid out, and it's awesome. It's a really cheerful place, and I really like the vibe of the Porch headquarters. So I really have enjoyed the occasion when I have been in there to talk to people there. I think you already mentioned how many Porch families are there. Is that number growing?
1: Yeah, absolutely. So we, you know, we're all feeling the pinch at the grocery store and gas stations. Cost of living in our area is climbing pretty significantly. In fact, I just checked on the MIT living wage calculator. Our current living wage for a single adult with no children in Orange County is $24.95 an hour. And that's up from about $17 in 2024. So it is just skyrocketing cost of living in our area. And then that's being compounded by the cuts to Medicaid, Medicare, and SNAP that have happened because of H.R. 1. A lot of those cuts have gone into force this summer, and families are seriously feeling it.
0: Well, I'm really glad that Porch is here to help fill that gap. And speaking of the gap and the summer fundraiser, Porch and Triangle Blog Blog have teamed for the last 3 years. This is our third year to hold the Triangle Blog Blog Porch Summer Fundraiser. And the goal is to raise an extra $10,000. And how much have we raised so far?
1: We have raised $8,500 this summer so far.
0: Okay. So you know what to do, folks. We're still $1,500 short. We'll send an update on the Triangle Blog Blog and send it out in the newsletter, but we still need a little bit more money, and there's nothing wrong with raising a little extra, is there?
1: No, absolutely. We still have half of our families have yet to shop this month, so this week on Wednesday and Thursday, we're expecting about 350 families to come through with appointments, and then, of course, we have all 815 that will be coming through in August, and really, the fundraiser helps us provide the extra food that families need during these summer months when they are disconnected from school meals. And in particular, we had heard from families they wanted extra cereal, extra canned veggies and proteins, and extra snacks. And so we've been really excited to be able to offer that so far this summer.
0: Okay, that's really good news. And just from my perspective, my household is a Porch. What do we call us?
1: Just a neighborhood donor, neighbor.
0: Okay, a neighborhood donor. And for those who aren't familiar with how Porch works, there's obviously more than one way that Porch operates. As Sophia was talking about, you know, funds help them purchase perishable items. The families will collect non-perishable items. So once a month, we get a an email from our neighborhood coordinator, and it tells what weekend is going to be the collection. And with it also gives us suggested items that are especially in need. I go out to the grocery store, and you know, with this little list in my hand, do my grocery shopping, fill my shopping cart with the things that Porch especially needs. One of the things I always like to buy is Nutella. It seems like they're always asking for Nutella.
1: Nutella is very
0: I know
1: popular.
0: Nutella is expensive, but I just know, being an addict to Nutella myself, I think that people deserve the joy of having something special from time to time. In any event, so what happens is that I collect all these food. On Sundays, I put it out on my front doorstep. And then I actually don't know what happens after that. And so maybe Sophia can help me explain what happens once I put these groceries on my front porch.
1: Yeah, so our network of neighborhood coordinators comes around to all of the houses that they're connected with in their neighborhood through the food drive and brings that food over to the Porch Community Hub, where we have a set of really large volunteer shifts to sort that food and to get it either on our shelves or over to our offsite backstock, because to serve 800 families, the space we have is just not big enough to hold the food. Some months we're getting around 10,000 pounds of donations in a month during those specific food drives. And so it's a really big operation that takes a lot of moving pieces, and the neighborhood food donors and neighborhood coordinators are a huge part of that.
0: Yeah, and related to the weight, I've gone into the back dock of the Porch headquarters, and they've got this really big scale. It's like a bathroom scale, but like 8 times bigger. And so that must be where you weigh everything.
1: That is, yep. We have carts and volunteers who check people off the list of their neighborhood coming in, document the weight, and then a whole kind of conveyor belt of volunteers who sort things into categories and make sure things are in date, not damaged, and then get them all boxed up or on the shelves and looking pretty like a grocery store.
0: Do you have an ongoing need for more volunteers or neighborhood coordinators? Tell us about how, if someone's interested in helping Porch, but either they already are giving Porch money or they're unable to give Porch money, what are other ways that people can help Porch operate?
1: Sure. Yes, we would love more volunteers. We love to see new faces at the Porch Community Hub here in Carrboro. And we would also love more engagement in neighborhoods across Chapelboro. So like we were saying, we have about 125 neighborhoods that are currently engaged with us in those monthly food drives. So if you are interested in donating or in coordinating a food drive in your neighborhood, you can reach out to us. Our email is on our website. And we're happy to connect you either with your neighborhood's coordinator, if that is already happening in your neighborhood, or to get you set up to do that as a volunteer opportunity yourself. Those are really great opportunities for kids and families. We think it's about 2.5 to 3 hours commitment a month. So it's pretty low lift, and it's something that's really fun to do within the community.
0: So what's the best way to find Porch online?
1: You can Google us at Porch Chapel Hill Carrboro, or go to chapelhill.porchcommunities.org.
0: Okay. All right. Let's see. I've hit all my questions. Is there anything else I need to know about Porch, or that the people listening to us need to know about Porch and other ways that Porch operates, and perhaps some of the benefit organizations that that take advantage of Porch as well?
1: Sure. Yeah. I mean, I think that it's important to know that our mission isn't just to distribute food. Obviously, that's a very large portion of it. Mm-hmm. But it really is also to build community and to build agency in the families that we're serving. So we really love anybody who is excited about being able to give families a choice in the food that they receive, to make sure that they have food that's not only culturally responsive, but to also just appropriate for their family medically and by their tastes, then we would love to work with you and engage with you and mm-hmm. come volunteer with us, be part of our food drives, or just come and see the space.
0: Okay. Well, let's talk about that. I mean, it's probably not a good idea for people just to show up at any particular time. If someone wants to visit your space, how would they arrange for that?
1: Sure. You can send us an email. So again, our email is at the very bottom of our website. We are a small staff, so we're not always there 9 to 5 Monday through Friday, particularly because we often distribute after hours and on the weekends. But we would love to have you nonetheless.
0: Okay, awesome. So there you go. Remember, it's the Porch Summer Fundraiser. You can find information about the fundraiser on Porch's website. You can also find it on the Triangle Blog Blog website. And we, the Triangle Blog Blog, will be sending out a new newsletter, and we will have that at the top of the newsletter, so we will make it very easy for you to find and easy for us to, like, hopefully reach and exceed that $1,500 that we still need to get to $10,000. So thank you very much, Sophia. I really appreciate you having me at the studio. And we're going to close out our interview with a song that's called Bicycle Races by Queen.

0: Okay. Thank you for your patience. That was Bicycle Races by Queen. And currently in the studio, I have part of my guests, and hopefully the rest of my guests will be coming soon. That is Bicycle Races by Queen. And I want to thank Sophia Edelman from Porch for joining me. And now in the studio, I have another group. And the folks I have in the studio with me now are...
1: TJ Lockery.
2: Jim Ray.
3: Todd LaFreeze.
0: Oh, wait a second. I don't have you guys turned on. I thought I'm going to do that again. So who do I have in the studio with me again? Sorry.
4: TJ Lockery.
2: Mm-hmm. Jim Ray.
3: Todd LaFreeze.
0: Okay, there we go. I had the microphones turned down. So the second part of our show, today is Fundraising Monday, and we're going to be talking about the Be Loud Sophie organization, and we're also going to be talking about the Bike Loud ride that these folks that are in the studio right now just recently did. And where's my question? So I'm going to start with the bike ride first, but what is Bike Like? What is Bike Loud? Tell me about what Bike Loud is.
5: So Bike Loud is something that's been happening since 2015, and essentially it's folks riding across the country in support of the Be Loud Sophie Foundation. It started in 2015. It happened to actually be one of my neighbors, my next door neighbor, in fact, was part of the initial crew, and they went with a whole bunch of Boy Scouts to raise funds for the Be Loud Sophie Foundation. And since 2015, we're the seventh group that has crossed the country in support of Be Loud Sophie.
0: Wow. Okay. Across the country. So how many miles is that?
4: Roughly 3,500.
0: Roughly.
4: For us.
0: Wow. Okay. And how much money have you raised so far on this ride?
2: I checked the website. I think it was 21,500 last I checked.
0: Wow. Okay. And so, just so you know, the Be Loud Sophie organization, you can go to the website, and you have an opportunity to help donate more funds to it. And I think it's a GoFundMe link that you go to.
5: Yep.
0: I visited it a couple of days ago. So how long did this take you guys? I mean, how long was this bike ride?
4: It took us 34 days of riding, and then we had 3 rest days in between that were spaced out. So it was a month and a week.
0: Wow. Okay.
4: Yeah.
0: And that's a lot of riding on bicycle. How much do you, on an average day, on any given day, how long did you ride in a single day typically?
5: Probably average actual riding time was probably somewhere between 6 and 7 hours a day on the saddle.
0: Uh-huh.
5: There were days where it was probably more like 9 hours.
0: Mm-hmm.
5: And then we would have some non-saddle time, mm-hmm. eating a second breakfast or letting the legs just relax for a bit and getting a soda at a convenience store, things like that. So, but on a given day, any type of, or I would say it's probably between 6 and 7 hours actively pedaling on the bike.
0: Okay. All right.
2: And average over 100 miles a day.
0: So. 100 miles a day. Wow. Okay. I've done 100 miles on one day, and then the next day I take a nap and don't do it again. So that's very impressive to be continuously doing that day after day after day. So any really weird weather incidents that you must have encountered some weather at some point or another while you're doing this?
4: Oh, man, the weather was one of the biggest factors of our ride. Even what is a real nice day still added a lot of potential issues with wind and the different temperatures from cold in the morning to hot in the afternoon. And then also we ran into a little bit of rain during the middle of our trip, and that posed some road flooding issues.
0: Okay. Did you wear any kind of special equipment in the rain to get through this? We all see cyclists out on the road and, with the regular clothes, but is there any special things that you tend to wear to ride in bad weather like this?
2: Our plan was to wear rain gear, but it was warm enough, and we didn't really need to bring out the rain gear too much. We brought out rain gear more for cold descents, flying down mountains. So the only time we really had rain, I think, was across Missouri on the Katy Trail. And that was dirt and mud. So we got a lot of dirt and mud on our bikes and clothes and everything.
0: Wow.
5: So, and from another weather standpoint, like once we hit Utah, there were wildfires all through Utah, all through Colorado. And on the last day that we had to get to through the last mountain range, we had to go by a fire probably within about 5 or 6 miles of the active fire. When we were descending on the last hill down to Pueblo, there were fire engines, police vehicles, sirens blaring, going both directions, setting up barricades to block off traffic. And we later learned we made it through by about 4 hours before they closed the road. And that was like a huge weather obstacle. We just were always dealing with potential of road closures due to wildfires.
0: Mm. Holy smokes. Okay. So we're now joined in the studio by some other people who came in, and I want to introduce them. We have in the studio Nicholas and Lucy.
6: Hi.
0: And we're going to talk about what the Be Loud Sophie organization is, which is the recipient of the funds that these folks are raising. And so perhaps one of you can help me. What is the Be Loud Sophie organization?
5: It's a local nonprofit that Lucy and I founded in honor of our daughter Sophie, who got cancer when she was in ninth grade and got the best possible care at UNC hospitals. But it just wasn't enough. And she noticed one thing when she was in treatment was that it's very difficult being in a hospital if you're a young adult, because on the children's hospital side, it's really geared towards 3 and 5 year olds with pink elephants and clowns and balloons, all that stuff.
0: Mm-hmm.
5: And on the adult side, oftentimes it's much older folks. And so it's honestly just kind of frustrating and depressing to be that age group. So we decided, what can we do to help this age group with psychosocial support?
6: Yeah, I think that's about it. And it's been many years now, and we've had a lot of support from the community. And one of the things that's meant the most to us has been the fact that so many folks have chosen to bicycle across the country. And this is just the latest group to do so. But we're just always pretty stunned when people step forward and say that they're willing to do this. And the fact that it brings awareness along the way to folks who may not have ever even heard or thought very much about what it would be like to be a young adult with cancer means a lot to both of us.
5: And, just so grateful to you guys. And this is the first time we're meeting since your great arrival at Tybee, so I can't wait to hear much more of the conversation and we're going to talk more.
0: Yeah, made a few stories about it. But one of the things I noticed when I was looking at the website is there's something called AYA. What is that?
5: Yes, great question. That's an abbreviation for adolescent and young adult.
0: Oh, okay. So it's an acronym.
5: It's an acronym.
0: Okay.
5: It's nationally recognized to be between 13 and 39 year olds.
0: Okay.
5: So that's an in-between phase. And when we first started at UNC, we actually were just focused on teenagers, but then the care providers emphasized the need of people in their 20s and 30s, whether it's a college student, a soldier, or a single mother in their 30s.
6: Yeah, one of the latest things that we've been developing and supporting is programming for young parents. It's pretty rough and tough to have a child with cancer. I mean, to be a person with cancer when you have young children. And so that sort of 35 to 39-year-old age, we've been focusing more and more on ways to support them as they're going through their journey.
0: Okay. Well, thank you.
5: Can I say one more thing?
0: Please, of course.
5: It's also heartbreaking we learned through all this. And this, by the way, Be Loud started pretty much 11, 12 years ago. And there's been significant improvement in pediatric cancer care in the past decades, and also in older care. But for this age group, for various reasons, there's actually the care has been, it's a survival rate, and the care has kind of been stagnant. So a lot more research is needed in this area as well.
0: Mm-hmm. And are you associated with, like, the UNC Cancer Hospital, or is it more general than that?
5: No, this program is entirely based at UNC, at UNC Lineberger. Mm-hmm. It works across the entire hospital, brings in people from public health, from the nursing school. So it's really a wonderfully collaborative, interdisciplinary approach to cancer care.
0: Wow. I'm so glad you... Please,
6: yes, and actually, I'm very, I guess, proud to say that we have one of the largest programs in the country, if not the largest, adolescent and young adult cancer support program at UNC, which means that lots of folks from around the country, from other hospitals, come to UNC or call UNC or look at our resources to try to figure out how we're addressing and supporting young adults and how they could do better than what they're currently doing. So it's become a model for the rest of the country.
5: Yeah. And we give UNC a lot of credit. When we first brought this idea to them, it's not like they were like blowing us off, like, oh, that's not important, or we're already doing this well. Mm-hmm. They were really grateful. They thought, oh my gosh, you know, we really never thought about this. This truly is a gap that needs to be addressed. So we've had great partnerships with UNC about this. And all the people at UNC, the team is now grown to 13 people. They're all UNC employees, so they're not BLAO employees. We're just the foundation supported by incredible people like these guys in the room.
0: If someone's listening and wants to get involved, what are some opportunities and ways that someone can get involved with the Be Loud Sophie organization?
5: It's a great question. It's a little bit difficult to answer because volunteering at the hospital has become more and more difficult. It's possible if you're over 18, but if you're under 18, I think it's very, very difficult. Mm-hmm.
6: But you can ride your bike.
5: Exactly.
6: Good news.
5: Yeah, no, absolutely. So the best way to get involved is, we'll talk more about this later, but we'll talk about it now. On October 10th, we're doing a Bike Loud event out at Pluck Farm, inspired by these guys. And this is, I believe, the sixth or the seventh cross-country ride we've had. And we've had lots of people say, gosh, I'd love to come bike for support, to support you guys. But there's no way I'm biking across the country. Can we do something local? And so out of that came this idea, yeah, let's just have this fun local celebration. So that's October 10th.
0: Yeah, yeah. I've actually done it before. It's a great event. I did it last year, and I had a good time. And there's the post-ride party at Steel String at Pluck Farm. Absolutely. And I believe there's multiple ride options, different distances. Is that correct?
5: Mm-hmm. Yes, so 22 miles. And I think 66, but about 50, mile 55 on that 66 mile, you cross 54 again, right by Pluck Farm. So some people are like, yeah, I think we're done here. We're cutting this off.
0: I feel seen because that's exactly what I did last year. I wasn't as fit as I should be at the time, and I got into a pretty fast group, which made me happy, but I burned a lot of matches doing that. And when we were crossing over, I think it's like Mebbin Oaks Road or something like that, when we were crossing over and I saw Steel String over there and the prospect of an icy cold beverage, I said, you know, do I really need to do this extra mileage today? Yeah. And so, yeah, I went over to Steel String. And then because of how fast some of these are, of these folks are, they literally showed up to like, maybe 5-7 minutes later, even though they were doing a significantly larger distance.
5: And there are people who come out there, I guess it's called a century, is that right? They'll bike out there, do the 66 miles, and then bike back into town.
0: Yeah.
5: You do that.
0: Uh-huh. Yeah. Uh-huh. There was a whole group of people.
5: These guys are unbelievable.
0: Yeah. Yeah. I'm very impressed by that.
5: Can I say one more thing? Well, what we love about this bike route event so much is that it carries on from 10 years of these incredible Be Loud shows we did, The Cradle, thanks to Frank Heath and all these incredible musicians who played for free. We ended after 10 years, a great 10-year run, but we wanted to keep bringing our wonderful community together. So we thought, what's similar but different? And that's why sort of Bike Loud came about. It's got the vibe of a Cradle show because it's got great music and food trucks and whatnot, but it's got the biking element to it.
0: It's a great event, and even if you're not riding a bicycle, you can come out to Pluck Farms on
5: October 10th,
0: and you know, look at the schedule, and I don't know what time. We start in the morning, and depending on your pace, what time do we get back? Like noonish or something?
5: It'll roughly be like start time at noon. And then the music starts at 3. The schedule will be up soon.
0: Yeah, so take a look at the website. And if biking that much distance seems like a little bit too much. But, you know, if you're a beginner and you're running in a group, 22 miles may sound really scary, but you can do it.
5: can I just put out here, again, cautious here with you serious bikers, e-bikes are welcome.
0: Yes.
5: If you want to bring an e-bike, absolutely. If you want to bring a tricycle, do it. I just want you to come out of there and have a good time and celebrate.
0: I've seen e-road bikes out on the road at some of these events, for sure. We take them all. I think I asked this question before, but I don't remember. It was you did answer it. How much money have you guys raised for the Bike Cloud again?
5: It's 20 as of today. It was $21,500.
0: $21,000. Wow. Okay. So there's room for improvement, people. We could do some more there. So the website's still out there. So if you haven't donated, you have an opportunity to still do so. And you'll have an opportunity to donate to the organization at Pluck Farm in October. And all the time in between, there's always an opportunities. But so is there any interesting stories you guys encountered on the ride?
7: I mean, there were a million.
0: So who am I talking to right now?
7: This is Andy.
0: Okay. Hey, Andy.
7: I'm one of the four. I guess we all have a million stories, and we could bore you to death with them. But I'll go with one of my favorite days. I had to think about it. We've been riding wet gravel for 3 days. I mean, I know everybody feels the same way. We were having a tough time and getting really tired. And the third day came up, and Todd adjusted the route a little bit, so we would come on and off the gravel and hit some pavement. And it just lifted our spirits enough that every time we got back on the gravel, storms had come through the night before. So it was wet, it was muddy, it was hard to pedal through, and there were downed trees everywhere. And every time you tried to crawl through a downed tree, they were wrapped up in poison ivy. Ooh. So I'm not allergic to it, so that's okay.
8: I am, I got it.
7: But everybody else is, yeah. Everybody got poison ivy. And we're crawling through these trees with loaded bikes, and nobody was in a bad mood. We loved it. We were having a great time. We were all soaking wet. We were muddy. Our bikes were not up to par because they were full of mud and not acting the way they should. And that day we got off the gravel and we got back onto pavement. We stopped by a great coffee shop and a bike shop, and we power washed our bikes, and it was like resetting our entire attitudes. And then we biked into St. Louis, but not before going through flood water and crossing a closed bridge. We crossed the Missouri River on a closed bridge. But when we came into St. Louis and saw the arch, at least for me, it was like this feeling washed over me. I'd been there when I was about fifth grade with my parents. And I just never in a million years would have thought I'd be back here on a bicycle. And I took the long way. So just coming through the city and along there's a greenway that was kind of all but abandoned that came through a real industrial park area. And it just had this beauty to it. It was abandoned and it was kind of trashy, but at the same time, it was beautiful. And I could feel it from the other guys. I think so. I mean, the anticipation of getting to these arches. And when we got there, I don't know, it was just such a great feeling. And I knew we were going to make this trip. Because every day, we didn't know if we were going to make it. You know, there's sickness, there's storms, there's bike failures. Anything could happen, and we could fail. But that day, I knew no matter what happened going forward, we weren't failing. We're going to make it. And that feeling is something I just never had before. And, you know, to me, the whole thing with B-Loud and Bike Loud, when I first heard of it, I didn't really know what all that meant. And I did some reading, I did some thinking, did a lot of thinking on this trip. And to me, B-Loud and Bike Loud is all about taking a passion and using it for something good. We took our passion and we traveled this country and we talked to people about this disease and what it does and what we can do about it. And it just, I don't know, it's a real strong feeling.
6: Thank you so much for that story. This is Lucy. I wanted to say one quick thing, which is I think you're tapping into something that was really important to us when we started Be Loud and really important to Sophie, which is when you get diagnosed with cancer, you suddenly become a cancer patient, and it changes your identity. And what we were all about was how do you preserve the identity that you had before your diagnosis as much as possible. How do you carry that through? Whether it is being a cyclist or a dancer like Sophie was or whatever it is, we know that there's a way to do that, and we have this sense that for young people it's incredibly important to figure that out, because otherwise it's so disorienting and so destabilizing. And how do we preserve that? So I think there's a nice connection there.
7: I think we kind of figured it out as we pedaled across the country. You know, we do so much thinking.
6: Uh-huh.
7: And TJ and I, we roamed together every night because we snore. So we did a lot of talking. And yeah, just as the days went by, that's kind of what we figured out.
6: Mm-hmm.
7: You know, and it just kind of, each day it kind of meant something different.
6: Mm-hmm.
7: But yeah, that was the conclusion I came to through the end of the trip.
0: Anyone else have any interesting stories? I mean, that was an excellent story. I'm glad you shared that.
5: One that I shared a little bit about that fire situation, one that I keep coming to mind is just the, as we're getting towards the end, just the emotions that are also welling up from inside because you haven't seen your family in so long. And there's this one huge day that we had towards the end. It was 130 miles. It was all up and down, steep hills, nothing long, but just... Like I wrote in my little post, death by a thousand hills. And at about mile 80, I had gone up a hill, and I just was like mentally just, I was starting to sob. And so I FaceTimed my wife, and so Gretchen shows up on my phone, and I'm just bawling. I'm like, I love you, honey. I miss you. It hurts so bad. I'm pedaling home. And just that, like, little bit of, like, that connection that we had and the, like, the ability to, like, share that, that really got me through the day. And it was a beautiful day riding. It hurt.
0: Yeah. Yeah, on the website, when I looked at the blog, there's actually some, you can still go into it and read the accounts from day to day. And I don't know if this is the last image, but one of the last images is a picture of you all with your bicycles in the Atlantic Ocean. That must have been a pretty emotional experience, too.
4: Yeah, we dunked our rear tire in the Pacific a month before, and there were days where I was saying, man, this is really easy, and then there were a million days or times where I was saying, I don't know how I got here, but I'm going to try to make it back. And a month later, it was dunking our front tire in the Atlantic, and that was overwhelming feeling of accomplishment and perseverance and just making it happen every day. It was just taking it by small chunks, and we did it.
0: Yeah.
5: We came over the boardwalk at the end, and we're rolling, and we're just yelling and hooting and hollering because we're so excited. And when we got over, we crested, and you can now see the beach. My family was there with the tent, and they were cheering. But then there were 100 other people on the beach that were also screaming and yelling and cheering for us. And so, like, it was a spectacle at North Tybee Island Beach. Just one person comes up and goes, you need a pina colada. Here you go. I was like, oh, why thank you.
0: That is really cool. Yeah. Being a cyclist myself, when I saw the pictures, it looked like some of you were wearing your cycling shoes and you went into the ocean. And just for people who don't know, I mean, cyclists wear these special shoes that have cleats on them that, you know, that kind of clip into the bicycle pedals so you don't slip off like in bad weather. And they're precision devices, you know, the pedals and the cleat system, they don't like sand. And so when I saw those pictures, the OCD cyclist in me was like, oh, my God, they're walking around in their bicycling shoes in the sand. But I assume you rinsed them off and stuff.
5: Well, of course. But Andy over here, like, I dipped my front wheel of my bike in. Andy, like, takes his bike and just goes, chunk, and just, like, tosses it under the wave and then slings it on the beach. I couldn't believe it.
0: So you talked about mechanicals. What kind of, I assume you've had a couple flat tires, right? But what kind of, did you keep track of how many flat tires or any punctures you had? or yeah. rough idea? Oh, you did? Yeah, okay.
2: We counted how many flat tires Todd had. there were four.
0: Oh, some of you had more than others?
8: I was the only one.
0: Oh, my God, really?
9: Really?
0: Wow.
9: Was it statistically bad luck, or was there a reason for that?
8: They were all on tubeless. I've refused to convert to the new technology of liquid sealant inside your tires, and, yep, I got flats.
0: Okay.
2: And he's an expert at changing them, though, so we don't have to wait long.
0: Well, we don't do advertising for tire manufacturers, so I'm not going to ask everyone what brand of tire they had, but I'll probably ask Todd after this what brand of tire he has, so I know not to ride them. But just kidding, you know. Any other mechanicals that of note that you guys encountered?
4: Nothing.
0: Really?
4: Nothing. Our luck was so fortunate, and we every day there were so many times where things could happen negative, and it was just positive things happening every day. And even the most horrible things that did happen, we knew it would get better. Huh. Just there was that good camaraderie, and we worked well together, and yeah, so the problems that we did have didn't really, you know, blow up into larger issues.
0: What a positive outlook. And I have to say, you guys all look pretty darn fit right now. So again, this is Be Loud Sophie organization, and the best way for people to find you online is just to Google Be Loud Sophie, or what?
9: Yeah, BeLoudSophie.org.
0: Okay. And you can see what the organization's about, why, you know, the history of them, why it's important, and have opportunities to help them, you know, move forward on their mission and give them money. I personally have a story of that is my wife just recently died also of cancer, and last, you know, it was March of 2024. And so it's a very, I've gone through some of the experience, not with the child, but with a spouse. And I have to say lots of good things about the UNC Leinenberger Cancer Hospital, but it's not an experience that anybody should go into alone. You need support. You need support from your friends. You need support from organizations like Be Loud Sophie to help families. So, I, you know, knowing what I went through and imagining what I would have gone through as a parent, I'm so glad that you guys are stepping in and doing that. It's, like, very impressive. Any final thoughts or words that anyone would like to share before we close out the show?
9: I would just urge listeners to go read their blog posts. They were incredible. Every single day they posted really thoughtful reflections on the day and great photos. The photos you guys put up were amazing. That's on, just go to bikeloud.org. You'll quickly find the blog post.
7: All the past years are there too.
9: Good point.
0: Oh, really? Okay.
7: It's really
0: yeah.
7: cool.
0: Yeah.
9: All the rides are there, but especially y'all's posts are really just great.
4: Thank you.
0: So one last reminder, October
9: 10th.
0: I keep wanting to say 8th for some reason. October 10th, Steel String at Pluck Farms. Even if you're not a cyclist, come on over and watch the cyclists all come rolling in. Typically we get like 100 or so, or it seemed like there was that many when I rolled out last time. And if you're on the fence, the event has mechanical assistance at there. Normally several bike shops are present. River Mill, I think, was there last year. Bicycle Chain was there. If you have a need, you know, a problem, if you have a problem with your bike, you put some air in a tire, there'll be shops there with mechanical assistance, so you can have a smooth ride and then chill drink and listen to some music into the day, all to help the Be Loud Sophie organization. So I'm going to close out. I want to thank everyone in the studio with me today. If you would like to say hello and talk more about this topic or anything else, join us after this this show at the Carbrians Pop-Up Newsroom at the Oasis Botanical Lounge in the Carmel Mall from 5 p.m. to 6 p.m. The Carbrian Radio Hour returns next Monday at 4 p.m. We'll be talking with former Carbrial Poet Laureate and current Carbrial Town Council member Fred Joyner about his new book, The Mirror in Our Music. And we'll have some special guests interviewing Fred. So please tune in for that conversation. My name is John Reese. 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And seeing us out for today's show is

like it's a whole twist mm-hmm. of how they get rediscovered and everything. Mm-hmm. But basically said, hey, like, you know, I just wanted to say thanks, blah, blah, blah. And I was like, oh, no problem. It's great, blah, blah, blah. Mm-hmm. So when that happened, he wrote to me and said, hey, I'm in this band too. and I was just wondering if wants to take a listen to it. It's called Ref Francis. Mm-hmm. And so I listened to it. Mm-hmm. And he had this one called maybe Emergency Room? I can't remember. Mm-hmm. But it had something to do with the hospital. And we had a scene in season two at the end where my character's in the hospital. And mm-hmm. it's, and so it was like, hey, can we use this for the show? Mm-hmm. It was like,

0: You know, sure. So we were able to get Ref Francis in the second season. And of course, death is on the wall. There's a poster of death on the wall in my character's bedroom. So it was kind of a really cool
1: thing. That's like very synchronous, but it also tells the story of like how art is like that, especially if you're creating real art. You find all of these synchronicities within life because somebody knew somebody that knew somebody, and then now you're making these connections. And I think there's such beauty in that that AI can never never tap into.
0: No, and it's there's all these different things, you know, when you're creating or when you're going for things, like if you don't ever talk yourself out of taking a chance on yourself. Don't do that.
1: I almost did.
0: Yeah, don't ever do that. Like, just because you'll always regret it. If you, like, you have to go for the things. One of the things it's a very little goofy thing, but I remember being in London, and there were these two comedians that I went to see that I loved. And I was with somebody I had just met. And so I didn't know him that well. So I didn't, and we were walking.

0: 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Hey, everybody, welcome to Martini Mondays, shaking it up with Ruby Martini
1: and Magnolia Steel.
0: Welcome, everybody. We are excited to invite you to our audio stage where we flirt with vintage and contemporary burlesque, ponder random points of interest, and have engaging conversations with our guests. Our guests this evening are Lil Bear and Too Thick of the Care Bears, and they will join us in just a few minutes. Magnolia, it is so good to lay eyes on you.
1: Ruby, it's wonderful to be here. I had to hustle to get here, and honestly, I thought I was going to be here.
0: Oh, no, Magnolia. Do tell.
1: Well, Ruby, I was on my way here doing fine on time when off in the distance in front of me, there was this beautiful green Camaro straight out of the late 60s. It had this sassy white stripe just tooling down the road. Having a nice afternoon cruise. I got up behind it, that beauty, and that's when I saw it, the bumper sticker. Mm. And it read, "Get in, sit down, shut up, hang on." I was a little worried about trying to pass that hot rod because I think that bumper sticker was pretty accurate. Mm. Anyway, the driver waved me pass. Then I got in the zone. He waved as I went by, and I could tell he was enjoying being out on a cruise. I don't blame him a bit. He smiled, said, "It all."
0: Oh, smiling, talking to you.
1: Oh, yeah.
0: Did you smile back?
1: Of course.
0: You know it.
1: A couple of winky winkies.
0: Nothing like a handsome man in a vintage car.
1: Yep.
0: Oh, my goodness, Magnolia. That Camaro sounds lovely, and I'm so relieved you made it on time. Now, let's take a quick moment to honor our underwriters. Huge thanks to Double Martini Productions, your local nonprofit performing arts collaborative, with two big announcements, and this is a new one. Double Martini is forming a dance team for women ages 45 plus to perform in parades, special events, and more. 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I think the open enrollment's just open.
1: I think we should just have an open enrollment.
0: Yeah, because no experience is needed, and all skill levels will have a place in the team. 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
0: And you too can become an underwriter of our broadcast. 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
1: Ooh, Ruby, that sounds like a good lead in to our Back in Time Burlesque segment.
0: Oh, Magnolia, that's a great idea. Let's do it. Our weekly segment of Back in Time Burlesque typically teases the vintage era of burlesque, but today we are going to take a sidebar and honor memorable quotes that notable men have made about women. Let's begin with Oscar Wilde, who said, "I like men who have a future and women who have a past."
1: And the profound William Golding said, "I think women are foolish to pretend they are equal to men. They are far superior and always have been."
0: W.E.B. Du Bois, "There is no force more powerful than a woman determined to rise."
1: And the comedian Jim Carrey, "Behind every great man is a woman rolling her eyes." And we've got another one from Mr. Oscar Wilde.
0: Well, he was definitely a ladies' man. Evidently.
1: Yes, men always want to be a woman's first love. Women like to be a man's last romance.
0: Indeed. And Torquato Tasso. Sounds like a
1: I'm glad you get all the hard
0: Italian
1: names this time, girl.
0: Ooh, Italian lover there. Latin lover. Let's just do a broad statement. Torquato Tasso. Mm. We need to look him up. I like saying his name.
1: Ooh, he sounds fun.
0: And I like this. "Love is when he gives you a piece of your soul that you never knew was missing." And then we're going to wrap this segment up with an anonymous quote. "Any man can love 1,000 women, but a good man loves one woman 1,000 ways."
1: Ooh.
0: That's some sassafras.
1: I want him to write a book.
0: I do, too. I'd read it.
1: I'd read that book. Oh, and on that note, we're enjoying bringing you this weekly segment of quotes, and we hope that you do a deep dive into American vaudeville and burlesque.
0: And now, ladies and gentlemen, dear gentle readers, it is time to introduce our guests, Lil Bear and Too Thick of Care Bears. And I think the energy in this room is just bopping. These beautiful women are enthusiasts about riding their motorcycles, enjoying life, and relishing new adventures. Miss Too Thick was born and raised in Danville, Virginia, has lived in Greensboro, and currently resides in Jamestown, North Carolina. She is a legal professional whose love of details, advocacy, and discipline has widened her sights and led her to law school. She deeply loves her family, her new husband, personal empowerment, and inspiring others through resilience, faith, and persistence. Lil Bear was born and raised in Hillsborough, North Carolina, spent several years in Atlanta, Georgia. After undergrad, and currently resides in Sanford, North Carolina. She has been in the nursing profession over 20 years and loves helping people find their happiness. Lil Bear is a bracket drag racer, a motorsports advocate, and loves to fish. She enjoys these sports while spending time with her family, and I heard a rumor that she is single and ready to mingle.
1: Yes.
0: Yeah. I am sure that we are going to touch on these ladies' professional paths, their development and growth of for both of them. But today, we are primarily focusing on women actively participating in the culture of motorcycle enthusiasm. And once a taboo culture, really, for women to oversee and be in large and in charge of, right? These two ladies are leading the way and opening roadways for adventure. See what I did there? So clever. Our episode today is titled, "Riding the Edge of Your Comfort Zone." Lil Bear and Too Thick, welcome to our audio stage.
2: Thank you.
0: We're super excited to have you in the studio with us today. Now, there is a thing that we do before we get started. We have a segment called Manifesting a Moment with Magnolia. And what we are going to do is bring out some cards for each of you to select a card from this deck. And Magnolia, after you've selected, we'll have you each read. And hold on, we're picking. Who wants to pick? You want Sinister or Haunted? Yes. Okay.
2: I like Sinister.
0: Okay. So after you've selected your card, we'll have one at a time read, and then Magnolia will use her superpower to bring an intention into the studio for today's segment. Okay. And just to let everyone know, everyone at home, we are using our Sinister affirmations. And these are from our dearly beloved boardwalk artists in Los Angeles, who we love their swag. Sinister affirmations, and these are mantras for formidable women. So if we will, let's go ahead. And who do you want to go first, Magnolia?
1: Our little bear can go first.
2: Absolutely. So it says, actually, I'm exactly like the other girls. I want to offer you to an infernal entity in exchange for otherworldly powers.
0: Nice. Ooh. All right. Miss Too Thick, what do you have, darling?
3: Okay. So I have, it states, slow growth is still growth. That sets of claws growing long and sharper by the day. Those pointy teeth taken out on things like appearance, the bats like wings you begin to sprout. It's all part of the process. Keep going. What
1: is that? Oh, I know. Right. It didn't mention anything about claws, girl. I thought that's, I know, right?
3: Yes.
1: Oh, I think these all are about the empowerment. I think it's all about empowerment.
0: I think so. It can be sinister empowerment. We'll take it.
1: Oh, absolutely. Because they're,
0: you know, a lot of times empowering, showing the fear that you can lay on other people is empowering.
2: Yes.
1: Yes.
0: Oh my gosh. Okay, so here we go. And we are going to pick up where we supposedly left off.
1: Yes.
0: Dear gentle listeners, we are having a little equipment malfunction. We cannot hear through our headsets. And so it sounds to us like we're just yapping across the table with microphones in front of us that are doing nothing. But I can see on the board, they're like doing stuff.
1: And the board's just doing stuff.
0: The board is doing stuff. So it's a little maddening not being able to hear it.
1: Our music.
0: We can't hear our music.
1: Yeah, it's you know, we feel dysfunctioning for sure.
0: Oh, ladies, thank you so much for being here. And I want to step back a little bit in time. Both of you have been riding for a good number of years. When did you start riding? And just y'all draw straws on who answers first.
2: Well, I started riding, I guess, as a teenager, and we can blame my dad for this, but so dad in race cars, and he had a motorcycle, too, and friends had motorcycles, so yeah, but I haven't owned one until, I guess, about 2015 is when I owned my own, but yes, I've been riding for quite some time, and it is an adventure, and I like it.
0: That's awesome. And you?
3: And for me, Too Thick. So, I've been riding for about, I think, 25 years. I can remember vividly that day that I took that motorcycle course in Virginia. I was pregnant, actually. That's how bad I wanted to ride. I was like 6 months pregnant with my daughter, trying to ride, learn how to ride. So it's been way over 25 years because she turned 25 this year. So it's been way over 25 years, and I just enjoy riding when I do have the ample time to do so.
0: So what was your inspiration and progression to begin riding as a duo without a larger group or club or, you know, just being able to kind of, like you said, venture off on your own and have fun?
2: Well, how we met was because we were in a larger club.
0: Yes.
2: We were in a co-ed club. And both of us left for different reasons. And one of those major reasons were that, yeah, we want to do our own thing. We don't want to have to pay dues and go to meetings. We just want to call each other up and say, hey, girl, you ready to ride? And boom, we're out.
0: Yeah.
2: Right. And that's what we've been doing.
0: I love that. There's so much freedom. When you whittle down to your small core group, mm-hmm. you can do things so much easier, and spontaneity
2: yes.
0: comes back into your life, which
2: yes.
0: we all love spontaneity.
2: Oh, yes.
1: Right. Yes.
0: Yeah.
2: Magnolia says yes.
0: Absolutely.
1: Well, I pivot a lot.
0: So talk to us a little bit about any stigma associated with being women on the road mm-hmm. and how you have overcome any negative assumptions that anyone anywhere may have made.
2: So I can begin with that because I am a woman in the medical field and riding a motorcycle. So coworkers seem to think, oh, you shouldn't be out there on your motorcycle. People get in accidents every day and they can't see you and rah, rah, rah. Well, guess what? Car accidents happen 20 times more, or even 50 times more. Planes drop down yeah. every day. Whatever. Either you want to do it or you don't. So
0: yeah.
2: there are negative connotations associated with it. But what they don't understand are all the positives that go with it. I can free my mind. I can get out there and ride. Men can do it, so why can't women do
0: exactly.
2: the exact same thing?
0: Yes.
2: So that's the issue. But I have no problems with it. It's freeing. It is very freeing and adventurous.
0: Yeah.
2: And others think, you know, well, it's a big safety thing. We are safe every day. No, we don't have on seatbelts, but we have to learn to look and watch other people's moves and our moves as well.
0: Right. Yeah.
2: yeah.
0: And
2: yeah.
0: sort of having that anticipation.
2: Yep.
0: Always being alert and knowing.
2: That's why they say yeah. motorcycle riders are a lot safer than even car drivers
0: yeah.
2: because, yeah, our head has to stay on the swivel watching everything
0: yep.
2: around us
0: I'm
2: at
0: sure.
2: all times.
0: Absolutely.
2: Mm-hmm.
0: And how about you, darling?
3: I haven't had any negative kickback because I am who I am. but no, I mean, being in the law field, yeah, I mean, you know, we all know what the negative aspect is about motorcycles driving and stuff. It's all about safety. That's the positive part about it. But the negative part is accidents, which, you know, we all try to avoid them. We make sure we have on our proper barrier gears, our helmets, our safety clothes,
0: mm-hmm.
3: all of that good stuff. But still, you know, like Bear said, we got to have our head on a swivel at all times,
0: mm-hmm.
3: more so than us in a car, per se, because people just don't see us. They
0: right.
3: don't hear our roaring of our motors. They don't hear our horns. They don't even hear our music.
2: Right.
3: They just don't see us. So one of the things that I feel like is most important, especially in North Carolina, is just looking out for all bikers. It only takes a second for you to look into your rearview mirror
0: right.
3: to make
0: yeah.
3: sure we are there.
0: Yes.
3: Or if anybody is there, just in general, motorcycles, just check. It doesn't...
0: Yeah.
3: Doesn't cost to check twice.
0: That is excellent advice. I know that I have never been an on-the-road motorcycle lady person. We had dirt bikes when I was growing up, so, you know how that is. You have so much fun on them, and it is, there's a lot of freedom. And, of course, back then, it wasn't like Daddy said, put your helmet on or you can't ride the
2: right.
0: dirt bike,
2: mm-hmm.
0: right?
2: Mm-hmm.
0: I mean, so we
2: be
0: know.
2: Be safe and go on.
0: Just
2: That's
0: be
2: true.
0: Safe, go on. Get home before it gets dark.
2: Right.
0: Yeah,
2: mm-hmm.
0: that kind of thing. Now, in the late 70s, admittedly, I was a passenger on the back of a Super Glide many more times than I would ever be able to count,
2: mm-hmm.
0: And loved every minute of it. Because when you're in the moment, you're not really... It's like you're there.
2: You're in a zone.
0: And you're in that zone. You're right. You're not sitting there paranoid, worrying about anything.
2: No.
0: You're just like, ooh, it's cool down in the bottoms. Ooh, it feels good up here in the sunshine.
2: Another world.
0: Yeah. Yeah. It's, and I know I keep thinking one of these days I might need to go through middle age crazy and get me a... But, you know, then my common sense kicks in. I'm like, I can't even keep my cars running. I want to get my race car done first.
2: Priorities. Okay. Race cars and bikes can go together.
1: Well, I think I have the most difficult question.
2: Yeah.
1: Are you ready?
2: Okay.
1: I have a difficult time packing for a weekend. And I can't imagine how you managed to pack for a road trip with limited storage space. Can you please share your hints and tips on packing for a motorcycle road trip?
0: That's a great question.
2: Absolutely. That is a very good question.
1: Missus over here with her four pieces of boots for one night.
2: And people say that to me all the time because they know I love my purses, I love my cute dresses, I love my sandals, but they're like, wait.
4: And you love your shine.
2: And you got to have jeans, you got to have this, you got to have that. Mm. So, yes, there is a skill to packing. You have to have the right gear on your motorcycle. Yeah. You have to have the right bags, whether they are the saddle bags, whether they're a backpack, whatever it may be. I have both. So, yes, ma'am. The first thing I start packing are my girly clothes. Yes, I've got my cute little shorts, my little sandals. Okay, let's go for a typical week trip, like when I rode out to California on my motorcycle.
0: Yes.
2: So I had my two pairs of pants that I knew one pair was going to go out because I had my little ladies' pants under those. Mm-hmm. So that one pair of jeans was, and they have to be good quality jeans, that you're going to ride out there in, and then you're going to have one good quality pair to ride back. And you roll. Also, that is another thing. You have to roll those clothes. I must give credit to my brother, who's a military Marine. Go Devil Dogs. He taught me how to roll up those clothes and pack. So, yeah.
1: Yeah, I know the roll.
2: Uh-huh. Roll very tightly.
1: The T-shirts.
2: Put your whole outfit together.
0: And make
2: lay those jeans down. Yeah. Lay the T-shirt down, your socks, your underwear, and then roll as tight as you can and stick it in there.
4: And then your outfit for Monday.
2: That is just Monday. Yeah.
1: So then you're only grabbing one thing out? Oh,
2: yes,
1: girl.
2: Yes, ma'am. One roll at the time because everything is in that one roll. And then you have yourself, let's see, I had three pairs of sandals. Of course, they're flat sandals. Yeah. I had my flip-flops to go to the beach or the pool, of course.
0: Of course.
2: The water. And then, yeah, there were T-shirts and dresses that easily roll. So I had about 10 outfits in my bag. But again, you've got to have the right gear on your motorcycle.
0: Yeah.
2: Know how to roll that stuff and strap it up. And then there's one bag that is separate that you have emergency clothes in if you get into the rain or something like that. And you've got that in a little bag as well. And then don't forget
1: protective gear.
2: That
1: okay.
2: is correct.
1: All right.
0: And then how do you minimize or prioritize things like your personal items, your lotions and your razors and your toothbrush
2: One of each. Yep. We're going to smell good. So, yeah, we get the good stuff in the packet. Toothache always has better smelling stuff than me. So I usually borrow hers anyway when we travel. But, yeah, so, like, I have allergies. EpiPen is the first thing that goes in my bag.
0: Mm.
2: And she reminds me of that. So, because of my allergies, I've got the EpiPen. I've got Tylenol in case I have a headache. I've got ibuprofen in case there's some muscle pain.
0: Yeah.
2: You know, you got to think about all those things that you do that are essentials and you definitely need while you're out there on that bike.
0: Yeah, that when we did, when the person who lives in the house that isn't me and I did our cruise last year. That was the hard part for me, was like sorting through. Now, on the ship, they provided just, you know, all kinds of everything. You didn't have to take a lot of stuff. But then, it's like, well, what if I get an itchy eczema breakout? I need my eczema tube. What if
2: packets.
0: I need my
2: zip? The little 5 ml packets or
0: that's,
2: tubes.
0: Yeah, so I'm getting better and better at that. Yeah. I've gotten the clothes. I feel like I've gotten those down to an art, but it's the extra stuff that I end up like having to look at it and go, oh my, do I need all these chargers? Do I have to have, you know?
2: One in a backup.
4: One in a backup. That's right.
2: Yeah. It's like Ben sometimes.
0: We're going to rename this episode One and a Backup.
1: There we go. So, Toothache, do you have anything to add with the packing?
4: Bear forgot to mention that sometimes, too, when we, if it's me and her and we don't want to pack on our saddlebags or pack our clothing onto our bag, we always have a third person in a cage. Cage is a car, so we'll take our carry-on, throw it in the back of their car, and we're rocking and rolling down the road. So that's our other plan, too.
0: Yeah.
4: Besides, if she's traveling alone and it's just her, then, yeah, she's going to pack everything on her bag. Mm-hmm. But if it's both of us and we've got a third person or third wheeler that's in a car, we'll get them to toss it
1: in a cage.
0: Yeah.
1: That's interesting.
5: That
1: makes sense. That's interesting.
2: Just like drag racing.
1: It's right, in the cage. Exactly. And
2: Ruby knows what
1: and this
2: about.
1: Is why I love doing road trips anyway, is because if you're in the cage, you're in the vehicle, you can take that extra pair of boots because you know you've got room, et cetera.
2: Two extra pair of boots.
1: Well, I am planning a road trip soon, so I'm taking in advice.
2: Okay.
1: So, do y'all have helmets? I'm a talker. Do y'all have helmets with microphone system communicating so y'all can communicate on the road and not yelling and screaming at each other and hoping that somebody can hear you?
4: Absolutely. We have communications, like microphones in our helmets. But also, too, we have hand signals.
1: Mm-hmm. Oh, okay.
4: So if I'm into my zone, I don't think I want to talk to Bear 8 hours down the road. We're together. So I would hear my music, and we would throw out hand signals when we're slowing down, stopping, police up ahead, anything out of the norm, we got a hand signal for.
1: Yep.
4: Bikes.
1: Now, let me ask you this about those. Mm-hmm. Are these signals that the two of you have come up with together, or are they common signals for...
2: Common signals. These are universal signals that a good motorcycle rider will know at all times.
1: Yeah.
2: Yes, that is the first thing they teach you when you take your course. Know those hand signals because they're important.
1: I wonder if bicycle people...
0: Oh, don't even get started on this.
2: Totally different humans. Right.
1: We have a wrong opinion. I know. We're going to have to do a moratorium where we just don't even bring them up in our shows because everybody gets the same reaction of. I know. I had no idea that we were not on this island by ourselves.
2: Oh,
1: so I was thinking many women are secretly envious of other women who are adventurous enough to dive into the world of riding and traveling by bike. How would you encourage those women to follow their bliss?
0: Because they're only jealous because they want to do it.
1: And scared to jump.
4: Honestly, I would probably start off by saying if it's any ladies out there that really want to ride, the first thing would be to learn how to ride. I wouldn't get out on the road just because you want to ride, but learn how to ride. Take courses, you know, and if you're not in school, you know, Monday through Friday or on the weekend, then do it in your neighborhood. Get you a motorcycle. I wouldn't
2: get with a seasoned rider like
4: that's true.
2: Our friend did with us.
4: Yeah,
2: and
4: but I wouldn't start off either with a Harley.
2: Right.
4: You know, I would be on a...
2: Nothing powerful.
0: Yeah.
2: So we ride big boys.
4: Something, but, I mean, I would just say practice. Practice and get with the seasoned rider.
1: I
0: mean, that's a good point, because I really do feel like if anyone is envious of what you're doing, it's because they really at heart want to do it. It's not because they're saying, look at these hussies out here on these motorcycles. Wonder what they're doing.
1: They probably have somebody in their
0: orbit.
1: Intimate circle that is on a bike, and that's what has got them
0: interested and wanting to do. Yeah.
2: And there's a difference in wanting to ride on a bike and actually owning and driving.
1: Oh, absolutely, because I have no desire to drive it. I can tell you. Been on the back of a few. Lord, I've gotten in trouble for being on back of a few.
2: Yeah.
1: I was not a good girl.
2: Oh.
1: My mommy forbid me to be on a motorcycle.
0: Oh
1: absolutely.
0: Yeah.
1: And then if I was able to get on a motorcycle.
2: You got on one.
1: I got on one. I'll never forget that boyfriend who came to pick me up for a date.
0: On the motorcycle.
1: He came in on a Goldwing.
2: Oh, my.
1: My mother was not
0: But a Goldwing is a nice bike.
4: It sure is.
1: It is a nice bike.
0: Yeah.
1: He had several vehicles, too. It was.
0: Yeah.
1: Yeah. Oh, and there's something about being on the back of a Gullwing.
0: Yeah.
1: And I know they're little things.
0: They're like little
1: Cadillacs. I guess
0: Cadillacs.
1: They are saddlebags. The back of those, they lifted out like suitcases.
2: Yes, they do. Yes.
4: And you have that much room to pack.
0: Fancy, fancy.
2: So you do know a little bit.
0: She does know a little something. See?
1: I do know.
0: She wanted everyone to think she was a motorcycle virgin.
2: Right. And now we know.
1: No.
0: His confession time. Yes, I did actually drive the Super Glide by myself. So, but not out on the road. Around the parking lot.
2: Yes.
0: A lot. Okay. Around the, because I didn't want to stop. It was amazing.
2: Yes. Yeah. It's an adventure.
0: Yeah.
4: Yes.
2: You've got power right there in your hands.
0: Yeah. It's got a little chill up my at my shin.
2: Is that what it was?
0: Oh my gosh. So what was your biggest hurdle when you began riding? And let's start with Toothpick on this one.
4: Biggest hurdle. I think the biggest hurdle is when I came off my bike. That was the biggest hurdle for me. I came off. Once again, we're going back to safety first. So coming off of my bike and trying to get back on has been a lot of challenge for me because I haven't been back on just yet.
0: So this is recent.
4: Yeah, well, it's been over a couple of years, but I'm not afraid.
0: Mm-hmm.
4: It's just I know my right timing.
0: Yeah.
4: And my right timing is not right now.
0: I hear you.
4: I know my timing.
0: Yeah.
4: So, I mean, I feel like that's my biggest hurdle right now, but eventually I'll be back duo and tag teaming with my bestie.
0: Oh, you know it.
4: Riding again. Yeah. Once I get right within self is what I'm going to say.
0: I totally get that.
4: Yeah.
0: Absolutely.
2: When I started, my biggest hurdle was the big, big highways. Like going to Atlanta, Georgia with all the twists and turns.
0: Yeah.
2: I did that trip a couple times and then I was like, I got this. And that's when I said, you know what? I'm going to do the 50 states, all 50 states. And that's when it started. And I just started up the East Coast. And then one day I said, I just want to go to California. So, picked up, packed up my ride, and we went out to California. BK is his name, by the way.
0: Aw.
2: My big kahuna.
0: Oh, I love that.
2: Honda VTX 1300.
0: Oh, girl. Yes.
2: So, I think I've crossed all the little hurdles that I thought were out there for me.
0: Yeah.
2: And I'm just waiting to complete the rest of the 50 states.
0: Yeah, so where are you in that adventure?
2: I have done 24. I've got 26 to go. So, unfortunately, I was in a car accident 3 years ago.
0: Yeah.
2: Had to have surgery on my left hand, and of course that would be your clutch hand.
0: It's important.
2: So you need that.
0: Yes.
2: And unfortunately, this year is the first year since 2023 that I've been able to fully get back and active using that hand. My first long trip was on a all-female ride in Florida.
0: Oh, nice.
2: This year. And been riding ever since, so I'm ready to go.
0: Heck yeah.
2: I'm planning for next year to finish up those other 26 states.
0: Very nice.
1: Well, see, and that by you saying that this is what happened to my hand, and knowing the safety that goes with that.
2: Oh,
1: exactly.
2: Yeah, absolutely.
1: And that's the priority. And not you want to push yourself, but you don't want to overpush yourself.
2: No. Everything has to be working.
0: Yep, absolutely.
4: It's a big thing. I mean, and mental plays a big part in that. Because if your mind is not in it, it's not even worth getting on a bicycle or a bike. It's not even worth it.
0: Right.
4: At all.
0: Well, and that translates down the drag strip. As well, right? Because if you don't have the confidence to be strapped in,
2: then there's no need to do it.
0: Yeah.
1: Well, and I'm going to go back to just driving a car in general.
4: Mm-hmm.
1: You've got to know and respect the machine that you're driving, matter what the machine is.
2: That's number
0: exactly
2: one.
0: Right.
2: You said a mouthful there. Yep.
0: That's it. All right. I think let's do our first go round of Martini Melodies. I think we're going to play one of each, and we'll just put them on and play. And Magnolia, whenever you're ready, say the word.

0: right. So we had a couple of music pieces there for our martini melodies, one each for you lovely ladies. Who wants to go first and talk about why you picked that song? Or, you know, everybody has a reason that they choose something.
1: Well, since she's wanting to me, I'll go first.
0: Okie dokie.
1: So Lil Bear does have a little sensitive side.
0: Aww.
1: And I do love that song, Florida Georgia Line. And yes, because my phrase typically is, if it's meant to be, it will be.
0: Yes.
1: No matter what it is in life,
0: yeah,
1: whatever you go through, however hard you try, or don't try, whatever. If it's meant to be, it will be.
0: Yes,
1: and
0: ma'am.
1: Yes, I love that song.
0: I can tell.
1: And that's when we talk about relationships with a human or anything else. But yes, it touches me.
0: Good answer.
2: Did it make you feel warm inside?
1: Oh, I'm sorry.
0: All warm inside. Well, there's one somewhere.
3: I know. We haven't found it yet.
0: I'm sure there's one somewhere. We haven't found it yet.
1: Well, the audience can't see it.
0: Well, we aren't real sure about that because I am fond of just saying, dear gentle readers. And Magnolia says, Ruby, they're listeners, not readers. And they can't read us. And my answer is, they probably can.
3: Yeah, right? We had this conversation quite.
0: Mm-hmm. Okay. And so let's see, that was a, what did we do? Did we do Chris Brown?
2: We did do a Chris Brown moment.
1: Yes.
2: He did his guest appearance. The reason why I chose that song is because I am 110% a Chris Brown fan.
0: There you go.
2: And Lil Bear is too.
1: Yes,
2: she's definitely 110% Chris Brown fan too, but we just love Chris Brown. And of course, since I'm from Virginia, he's from Virginia. Why not?
0: You're related.
2: Yeah.
0: Why not?
2: Why not? Yeah. And it all ties into love and all that good stuff. Yeah, I'm in love because I, like I said, I'm newly married, so I'm in love. And you know, that song just does something to me.
0: Very good. I appreciate that. All right. And Miss Toothick, you shared something that struck me. You said your starting point does not define your final destination.
2: That is correct.
0: And I absolutely love that you said that out loud because I think a lot of people feel that, but they don't really put it into words where it makes that obvious type of sense. Mm-hmm. Talk to us a little bit about that.
2: So basically, I mean, it's simple. It's where you are now does not define you where you're going to be in the next 1 year, 5 year, or 10 year. Mm-hmm. You know, I feel that me, just using me as an example, I have elevated so much, definitely from when I first met Lil Bear in the bike scene to now. We have both elevated to a point where we have successful careers and, you know, we're about, you know, our money, our family and things like that. But we've just elevated a lot. So where we were 20 years ago is different than where we are now.
0: Yeah, I like it.
1: In a very good space.
0: Yeah, indeed.
2: Very good.
0: Yeah. I just love, what sticks with me so much is the spontaneity, mm-hmm. right, and being able to have it. Because a lot of people don't have that. And it's not so much that they don't want it. Mm-hmm. They're not capable of it because they're held down by schedules,
2: fear
0: mm-hmm. family members, mm-hmm. responsibilities that they can't not, you know, pass along to someone else for the weekend.
2: Right.
0: They've got too many dogs.
2: Mm-hmm.
0: They, you know what I mean?
2: Yeah.
0: Got to feed the horses.
2: Sure. Uh-huh.
0: All of those
2: right.
0: things.
3: Obviously, they don't have a house sitter.
0: They don't.
2: Right.
0: Because I have an amazing house sitter and / Benny sitter if Ben can't go on vacation with me, so with us. But yeah. Oh my gosh. And Miss Lil Bear, you mentioned a passion for sharing your adventures so that young women can express themselves and live their dreams.
2: Mm-hmm.
0: Build that foundation. What does that look like?
1: So I love when the little girls come up to me at the racetrack with my race car or while I'm on my motorcycle, I'm out and about, and they're like, oh my God, I want to do this. And I'm like, you can.
0: Mm. Okay.
1: And they're like, no, I can't.
2: You can.
1: And so I think immediately there is just this negativeness. And I'm like, no, why are you saying that? Yeah. Say, I can and I will. Yes. You know, by whatever means. A lot of people think, you know, I don't have enough money to do this. Well, start making money to do this. Put a little right. money to the side. Make things happen and stop saying what I can't do exactly. and what I wish I would do.
0: Right.
1: Go ahead and make a plan, even if it's a mental plan. My suggestion is to put it on paper.
0: Yes.
1: Mm. Because after my divorce, I put things on paper and made them happen.
0: Yeah.
1: And when I say success just started coming,
0: right.
1: and here I am just as ecstatic about life,
0: yes.
1: I love it. You put it on paper, you follow what you have written down there and move with it.
0: My granny used to always say, let me set that down.
1: Yes.
0: And she would
1: yes.
0: set it down on
1: That's
0: paper.
1: Right. That's right.
0: And that and Magnolia is
1: a personal plan.
0: We are both tactile people.
1: Yes.
0: And
1: yes,
0: you see, like, we're not reading anything from our phones. We're,
1: right.
0: You know, people get up to make speeches and they're reading from their phones yeah. or whatever. And I'm just like, ooh, that just doesn't,
1: right.
0: doesn't hit me.
1: Mm-hmm.
0: No offense to all you phone reading, speech giving people out there.
1: Right.
0: But, you know, I just like being able to stand up and have notes that I can glance at
1: yeah.
0: and speak
1: Absolutely.
0: Freely.
1: Right.
0: And I think that
3: I should take stock in ink.
0: Take stock in ink.
1: Yes.
0: And printer paper.
3: And printer paper.
0: Because Lord knows we go through it.
1: And they do kill enough trees out there for
3: well,
1: printer yeah. paper. So.
3: Well, I'm also a journal person.
1: Yes. Keep a journal.
0: Mm-hmm.
1: Yeah.
3: And manifesting, girl. All I'm hearing from
1: that's
3: you is
1: right.
3: manifesting.
1: That's
3: I mean,
1: there.
3: We need to raise our hands
1: yes.
3: and thank
1: you. Raise them up now,
0: right.
1: everybody out there. Woo! Raise your hand. There you go.
0: Right. Feel that energy,
3: yes.
0: man. I'm
3: I
0: telling you.
3: I can feel it. I can feel it.
0: Heck yeah.
1: Talk about things and
2: this
1: and
2: is why
1: yes.
2: I call her my best friend.
0: There
1: yes.
0: you go. That's right. You have to have, but that attitude is so vital
1: yes.
0: to be able to have that positive attitude, even though you know you might be in a ditch.
1: Yeah.
0: And maybe you got to climb your way out, but
1: yep.
0: you're going to get out of it.
1: Get out.
0: And it might hurt. Getting
1: yep.
0: out of it,
1: nobody
0: and you might
1: said
0: twist
1: there is
0: an ankle.
1: Not blood,
0: but
1: sweat, and tears involved.
0: Exactly.
1: Nobody ever said that.
0: Yes.
1: No
0: but
1: one
0: I feel like there's so much. There's a lack of ambition. So many people have like yeah. just like, eh,
1: yeah.
0: How am I ever going to change things? And they need us out there
1: yeah.
0: telling them how to change things.
1: They need right. support people.
0: Yes.
1: Not
0: that's,
1: all these support dogs. We love
0: yes.
1: the dogs, but get a support human.
0: Exactly.
1: Okay?
3: A mentor.
1: Yes.
0: Yes. And a lot of times people can have dear people, if you're in need of a mentor, you can have one without going to someone and say, I want you to be my mentor.
1: Yes.
0: Spend time with them.
1: Yes.
0: Listen to their wisdom and just adapt their philosophy yes. into your positive lane. And man,
1: yeah.
0: things will open up, won't they?
1: They will.
3: It's amazing.
1: When you think they won't, they will.
0: That's exactly
1: yeah.
0: right.
3: So both of y'all have begun a career and decided you wanted more and
1: yeah.
3: returned to college for higher learning.
1: Yep.
3: Speaking of goal setting, okay, girls?
1: yeah.
3: We would love for you to share that experience. Y'all come over, draw some straws, and find out who's going first.
0: Well, I like that technique.
1: Yeah, I'll let the young lady go first.
2: So... I'm the youngest one here. You're right. I got you. So, no, I mean, honestly, my educational path has been tough. Because when I started out of high school, my parents strictly wanted me to be a nurse.
0: Mm-hmm.
2: And I didn't want to do it. I went to nursing school. I got a job at the hospital being a nurse. I did not like it. I didn't. Mm-hmm. I didn't. And, of course, my parents chose that path for me, but I knew that wasn't my path. So I started into law 20 years ago and have never even thought about leaving it now. So I'm stuck with law. So, I mean, going back to school, it was tough because I went back to school, I think, 3 or 4 times. Now that I'm 43, I want to say I went back to school three schools, got both degrees, and is headed on to my next parting journey, educational parting journey, which is law school. Looking at two law schools here in North Carolina. I should be there pretty soon, but right now I have landed an amazing position that I have been in for about 5 years at a top-notch law firm in Asheboro that I am blessed to have that position.
0: That's great.
2: Yes. Mm-hmm.
0: And you know you must stay in North Carolina.
2: Of course. I'm going to be still here in North Carolina, but I think I am going to practice a little bit law in Virginia and South Carolina as well.
0: Yeah. Do tri-state.
2: That's my goal.
0: I love it.
2: And I'm almost there. 2 years left. 2 years.
0: I love it. Congratulations.
2: I'll be there. Yep. Thank you.
1: So for me, not a lot of people know. My bestie knows, and a few of my sorority sisters have sit together with sorority.

0: Went to community college, got my nursing, moved up from there. I've been in healthcare, continuing that journey ever since. I'm starting my own business. Well, I have already begun that.
1: Congratulations.
0: So, thank you. Yeah. So, yeah, you'll see my name in lights someday.
1: I see them all the time.
0: Already?
1: I just turned the corner and there they are.
0: That's right. But I worked through many certifications and getting my licensures in different areas. And a lot of people, I want to say, it's not all about going to college because everybody does not like college.
2: That is true.
0: Okay. There are a lot of six-figure jobs out here that people are very successful in. So let me just say that. I was fortunate enough that my parents did pay for me to go to college, but community college, four-year college, whatever it may be, get it popping. Again, write those plans down and make them happen.
1: I am a huge fan of the trades.
0: Yes.
1: Number one, we're losing our tradesmen and tradeswomen.
0: Yes, we are.
1: It's like it skipped a couple of generations where people were like, I don't think I want to be a plumber, like granddad or whatever.
0: They make six figures.
1: You know what? Have you paid a plumber lately? Every blue-collar worker I know pretty much owns their own business, has the boat, has the lake house, has a place up in the mountains, goes fishing at one or the other, depending on the season, and pretty much has all the toys.
3: Oh, yeah. So, I actually have one
0: toys,
3: of those
0: Ruby.
3: In my family.
1: I know.
3: It's my brother-in-law, but yeah. My brother-in-law fits in that scenario.
1: Yep. And it's true. And guess what? No debt for college loans.
0: That's true. That's right.
1: I mean, trades are the way to go, man.
2: Yeah, the trades are.
1: If I could catch myself back in, you know, the mid-70s
0: You're
1: when
0: right.
1: I graduated from high school, I would have gone to Forsyth Tech, and I would have, my sister did welding through Forsyth Tech through a school, high school program, and I was so, I'm still enamored that she did that, you know. I would have jumped on something like that. I should have jumped on something like that because I didn't come from a college-oriented family.
2: Right.
1: So, you know, I just kind of floated for a while as well. And look at us now.
0: I was about to say, look at us now.
3: Absolutely.
1: Oh, my gosh.
3: Y'all have professional careers.
0: Yeah.
3: And you've helped or supported you to reach your writing goals.
0: Yeah. Yep,
3: so.
0: Right.
3: So you were talking about that. If you want to do this,
2: make
0: the money. I mean, you know, start out small if you need to and then work up from there. The motorcycle I have now is my second bike. I mean, I know people who are on their fourth motorcycle. I actually love BK, so it's going to be hard for me to part with BK, and I don't think I ever will, not unless he just dies out, okay? But me and BK are hooked together.
1: Y'all tight.
3: Well, I know somebody who feels that way about cars.
0: Yeah, well, I want to say I'm with Ruby about the cars too.
1: Yeah, we both suffer from it. We've got the car bike. You guys, the time, I can't believe it. It is 5:54 almost, and 15 seconds to countdown.
3: So I know, and we
1: have barely scratched our surface. We have a whole nother.
3: But we have a whole nother.
1: So here's what we're going to do. We are going to wrap our first hour. And then at 6 o'clock, we'll start again. And we hope that everyone will stay tuned for our 6 o'clock hour. It is a hangout plus a stay over, the perfect combination for a hangover. So we're hoping that Little Bear and Too Thick will have an opportunity and stay over with us and continue our conversations. We are going to wrap this episode, but once we come back at 6 o'clock, we are going to continue with the Martini Melodies and more. So thank you, listeners, for tuning in and supporting us. Thank you, Little Bear and Too Thick. We appreciate you so much.
2: Thank you,
0: Ruby and McMillian.
1: Yes, indeed. So, listeners, this episode is riding the edge of your comfort zones. And Magnolia, as always, thank you for being the best shenanigans partner in crime. Thank you, WCOM.
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1: All right, all you Shakers, join us next week, Monday, the 3rd of August, when we welcome Ippy Patterson to the studio. Ippy is an artist based in Southwest Orange County, as well as an illustrator, author, and a very thoughtful humanitarian. So we will see you next week. And until then, all you Shakers, keep on shaking.

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1: And Magnolia Steele.
0: Dear listeners, welcome to Martini Mondays, The Hangover. We invite our 5 o'clock guests to hang out and stay over with us. The perfect combination for a hangover. Our Shaken It Up guests, Lil Bear and Too Thick, are going to hang over with us. So we'll continue our conversation from their 5 o'clock episode. And more, ladies, welcome to staying in the studio. I know. The time went by so quick. And honestly, I need to just have a standard recording that says that. It's 6:01 every Monday, because I say it every Monday. That hour went by so quick.
1: It always does.
0: It just flies. Cool. So before we begin, we are going to acknowledge our underwriter for The Hangover. Big thanks to the Bottom Line Burlesque and Comedy Troupe, a division of Double Martini Productions. This nonprofit performance troupe has a call for interest for ladies ages 45 plus who would like to be on a performance dance team. Think about parades, stages, boots, boas, choreography, ribbons, no choreography, tap shoes, batons. Oh my gosh, so much stuff. Anyway, email us and we can send you more information.
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0: We want to welcome these lovely ladies back in the studio. 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
0: You guys, please subscribe, like, and comment on the video so that we can grow our little baby channel. We don't even have 50 subscribers yet. We've had more than 50 guests on our show, I think.
1: I know. I've got a funny, and I'm going
0: to... Oh, we'll get to that. Do it, Magnolia.
1: So my mother was out of town last week and did not hear last week's show.
0: Oh.
1: And so she goes, oh, I want to listen to it before I go to the salon today and get my nails done. She goes, so what is that channel that I need to go to? I said, Mother, we say it every time in the show on the YouTube channel. And I gave it to her. She goes, I'm going to listen.
0: I just posted it today. So hopefully she'll get to listen to it. So you guys, please subscribe, like, and comment on the video so that we can grow that channel. And we thank you for that. All right.
1: Oh, okay. It's time for some more melodies.
0: Martini melodies on the rise. Here we go, ladies.

0: Yo, this is Nappy Boy Radio Live with your boy T-Pain. We love rap music. Listen, we got a caller on line one. Caller, what's your problem?
1: Hello. I'm over here with T-Pain.
0: How's it going?
1: Yeah. It's going good. My girl ain't doing a thing she used to do.
0: I got just what you need. Brand new Chris Brown, T-Pain. You heard it here first. Nappy Boy Radio.

0: Christmas.
1: All right, ladies, that was a nice set. Some good tunes in there. If you will, just give us an overview. We saw some good energy happening behind the scenes, dear, dear listeners. I think the four of us are just, we need to be wrangled in. You know, if Chris Stapleton were here, he could wrangle us in.
2: Wrangle me, baby.
1: Yeah.
2: Oh,
1: everybody. All right. So what did we have there, Magnolia? Of course, we had Tennessee whiskey.
3: Oh, yeah. Well, you know, I've moved my sheet of paper.
1: Oh.
3: Yeah. So we had King George.
2: Yes.
1: That was pretty phenomenal.
2: That was very sensual.
3: Mm-hmm. Yes. And we had Chris Brown, and we already discussed how much we love him.
2: Yes.
1: Mm-hmm.
2: And all over the world.
3: You know, and I've got to go through a few papers here. Excuse me.
2: We don't need no music. Better hype my bestie up.
3: It's a couple of papers down, those other two songs. Sorry, guys.
1: Yeah, and so your theme song, tell us again the name of that one.
3: Throw It. I can remember it.
2: That's right. It's called Throw It. We don't need no music. You better hype your bestie up.
1: What?
2: We don't need no music. Better hype your bestie up.
1: Mm-hmm.
2: Yes. Love it.
1: Fabulous.
3: And then Super Bass, which was Nicki Minaj.
1: Oh, Nicki. She is so that girl. You know, she has a role in one of my very favorite movies that I love, and she is such a little badass in it. And she plays the executive assistant to Cameron Diaz.
3: Oh,
1: in The Other Woman.
3: Oh yes.
1: If you've never seen that movie,
3: Woman, you have to watch it.
1: It's one of those that if I see it's on, I don't care how far into it it is. If it's 10 minutes till the end, I watch it.
3: Yeah,
1: wow.
3: Nicki is
1: hilarious.
3: She is so sassy.
1: So it's got Cameron Diaz, Leslie Mann, Nicki, and it's got Kate, I can't remember her name, the boobs girl.
3: I know, you know what?
1: It's about a stinking rotten man.
3: Oh, it is.
1: That has done them dirty. And so I will say no more because it is a funny, it's adorable, and I think you may have seen it. And it's gotten to where it's like Cameron Diaz, I had no idea, but I think I'm a fan of hers. Like every movie that rolls
2: Cameron
1: through,
2: yeah.
1: I watch it because yeah. It's got Cameron Diaz in it.
3: Leslie Mann,
1: I love her.
3: Oh my god.
1: I love that girl. There's something about her frailty.
3: Is it Kate Overton? Is that?
1: That might be.
3: Upton.
1: That's it.
3: Lord.
1: That is it. I knew it was two syllables with the but I couldn't remember the rest of it.
3: That's a lot of help. It's a nine.
1: I know. I didn't want to say it out loud. So thank you for that, Magnolia. It is really good. It's hilarious. If you have any of the streamers that you can find it on to watch, put it on your list.
3: Any streamer.
1: It's hilarious. It rolls through Dish now and then as available, and I watch it every time.
3: I'm going to have to buy it.
1: You know, if you do, I'll never leave your house.
3: Well, the kids got me a DVD player. I got a DVD player for the bedroom. Now I never have to come out of my closet. Yeah,
1: okay. So here's what is interesting. It's coming back. The DVDs and the CDs. Because people are getting tired of paying extra money for streaming little tidbits. Now you have to upgrade to this Amazon Prime. You have to upgrade to watch stuff without commercials. Which is why you bought Amazon Prime to begin with. Mm-hmm. So, you know, people are starting to get fed up. And they're like, you know what?
3: Well, I don't do the... I don't do the disc at home for Netflix.
1: Mm-hmm.
3: And I think we do it with commercials. But I can tell you, my YouTube, no, it's got to be premium with no commercials.
1: Yeah, I know.
3: I YouTube way too much.
1: YouTube drives me crazy because they have those AI voice commercials that come on and talk to you. Oh my God, are you kidding me? And they're always talking about poop.
3: Well, you don't do bodily functions.
1: And I don't do bodily functions.
4: I do, I'm a nurse.
1: I know.
3: Apparently,
1: but,
3: but you told us earlier you didn't.
1: I am not a fan.
2: Kind of guarded out that way.
1: Not a fan.
3: Kind of confused on your methodology.
1: And I'm thinking, okay, so I don't ever talk about things like that. So why would that subject be in my YouTube commercial feed? Uh-huh. You know why? They're reading your brain.
3: Oh, honey, they figured it out.
1: I'm going to put my little aluminum foil hat on because I just have to think it. I just think it.
3: Oh, honey.
1: And there it is.
3: Heaven forbid. Heaven forbid it's if I shocking. Start looking up yep. guest stuff.
2: Oh,
3: oh my word. So we had a guest. I have to mention it. We have a guest. She's fabulous. And she does pelvic floor exercises. And help. Yeah. She's a therapist for
1: she's
3: the pelvic floor.
1: Pelvic floor physical therapist. And she is amazing.
3: Mm-hmm. So my feed just would not stop.
1: Right? Because we use her personal laptop for the music list. So everything that's discussed in here is heard by her laptop. So she's getting shout out to Ingrid, by the way, darling, if you're listening, just know that Magnolia's feed is filled with all kinds of pelvic health information.
3: Absolutely.
1: Now.
3: Absolutely.
2: Pelvic health is good to know.
1: It is good to know.
3: I had no idea.
1: Yes, it is good to know.
2: It was have a good pelvic. Yeah.
3: It was, we have learned.
0: Don't hit the floor.
3: Nope.
1: In fact, she's coming back for an encore performance on September the 28th. That is going to be episode 39 with our lovely Ingrid.
3: Remind her, we've got to make sure that we are able to book order.
1: Oh, okay. We'll talk about okay, so we look. It's already 6:30, guys.
3: We got to talk about these cards.
1: First of all, back to our friends in Los Angeles. Los Angeles, there's a group of artists that have put together some amazing swag. Like, they have the most kick-ass sweatshirts and T-shirts. We, for our girlfriend weekend, I ordered shirts for every woman there that said, fragile, like a bomb.
2: Oh, yeah. That sounds appropriate.
1: So, I mean, that gives you an idea. And they are the ones who created the cards that we did in the last hour. So these have quickly become one of our favorite things. These are called Delve cards.
2: Okay.
1: Each card has a topic. And going from dark to light, lighter topics, darker topics.
0: Ooh. Okay.
2: Mm-hmm.
3: I know.
1: And now, what we have done in the past is one person draw a card, give their answer. The next person draw a card, give their answer. But what we have found over the episodes is that we all chime in and chirp in. So we're going to have Miss Toothick draw the first card.
0: Okay.
1: And you don't pick one. You just draw one, right? Yeah. You just put your lovely hands in there. And
3: she's got claws, guys. Yes, that's why I was so surprised
0: okay,
3: her card didn't...
0: I'm not drawing, so I'm trying to pull.
3: We want you to pull, girl. Pull hard.
1: In other words, we don't want you to look at them and pick one, right?
0: Gotcha.
1: Yeah. Okay. And now read it to everyone.
3: Out loud. We can't, because we're all going to answer it.
0: Okay. What do you wish didn't bother you so much?
1: And you get to go first.
3: Oh. Yep.
0: I would probably say eating food while talking to me. I can't stand You chomping down and you trying to have a conversation. The shit is annoying.
1: That is an excellent answer.
3: Okay, so what is
1: excellent?
3: What is your answer to that question, Missy?
2: What do you wish didn't bother you? I wish the humans didn't bother me so much, but they always do. I mean, I love animals more than I love humans, but anyway.
0: It's not a bother.
1: Yeah.
2: So, yeah, there's always little things like, can you put your signal on before you try and merge in front of me, please, and thank you? It's the little things for me.
1: It is the little things.
2: Yeah.
1: I totally get that.
2: Yeah.
1: Magnolia? I know. I see you biting your tongue, girl. I see it. Go ahead. Unleash it. Just unleash it slowly. Gently.
3: I'm going to use a particular word. Bicyclists.
2: Oh.
3: I think bicyclists need to have a license and a tag.
2: I agree.
3: And have to take a license and pass it and know all the hand signals.
2: Yes, ma'am.
3: And actually know what a stop sign's used for.
2: Yes, ma'am.
1: And, you know, I am going to give part B to that answer.
2: Okay. Yes. Let's do it.
1: I live at an intersection that is very heavily traveled by hordes of said bicyclists, especially on the weekend. But they're there every day of the week. There's like a group of 20.
2: Do they stop in your yard or your driveway?
1: Let me tell you what they do.
3: She's got a four.
1: They only stop at the stop sign at my intersection when someone is going to go pee in my neighbor's forest.
0: Oh, no.
1: That's when they stop. That's it. So I have said this before, and I'll say it every time I have an opportunity. I, when I am able, will walk out into my front yard and applaud them so that they see that I saw what they did.
2: Absolutely.
1: I mean, the nerve of these people. Wear a freaking diaper.
2: Yes.
1: I mean,
2: or a pad or something.
1: Stop peeing in other people's woods just because they're woods. It is not
2: humans.
1: Fair.
2: It's nasty. Humans. Humans.
1: Yes.
2: Nasty.
1: Yeah.
2: Now do you see why I said
1: totally
2: I love animals
1: get it.
2: More than humans?
1: Yeah. It's like I love drag racing and maybe two people.
2: Absolutely. Yes.
0: I get it.
3: So, all right. I mean, it is.
1: So that
3: card comes up often, and this
1: does.
3: Is our often.
1: It is a thorn in my side and a burr under my saddle, and it gets in my crawl. So I just hit
2: got
1: three
2: it.
1: Right there.
2: Love
1: so.
2: It.
1: Pick a card, babe.
3: She did. That's your card. Read that
2: this
3: card.
2: This is my card, and it says,
3: your arm's not long enough.
2: What hypocrisy annoys you the most? And you're asking Lil Bear that question. Well, doggone it, I'm going to tell you.
1: Do it.
2: I do not like the humans who look you dead in your face and know that they're lying.
1: Yeah. Darn
2: the
1: them.
2: The audacity of
1: how
2: the humans.
1: How dare they?
2: You know, and a lot of them are your best friends or your close friends. And you're like, did you really? Could you have just at least gave me a little hint about it? I mean, you know, I don't like, especially when, you know, you've been by someone's side for years and they choose these lame men. Sorry,
1: ooh,
2: women. But
1: they
2: you
1: do.
2: Go out there and choose
0: little
2: a lame
0: women.
2: Man over your bestie. But not my bestie Toothpick. Not talking about my bestie Toothpick. Not at all. But that is the hypocrisy. Because I tell you, women, sometimes we do have to stick together because we get rolled through a lot.
1: That is an excellent point right there. Why can't we have the like camaraderie regardless of any disagreements or any like oppositions or any of that? So why can't we support each other?
2: Exactly.
1: Yes, girl.
2: Hype your best.
3: No, our guest.
0: Oh, it's me.
1: Of course, it's you.
3: You need to answer that question.
0: Yeah, I'm going
3: to
0: piggyback off of best friend. To add in those so-called best friends that are your friends but smile in your face and talk behind your back.
1: Smiling
0: we don't like those
1: humans. Faces,
0: yeah. We like to say positive women. We're all about positivity.
2: We are.
1: Yeah.
0: There's a lot of girls that want to get in our group. They can't, but
2: it's okay.
0: Positivity.
2: It's okay.
0: Yeah.
2: But I tell you, age is wiseness. But you're still pretty darn wise because your friends would bear. Hell on.
1: I'm just going to say.
3: That was a high five if I ever saw one.
1: You have surrounded yourself with good stuff.
2: That's
1: what was,
2: right.
1: Read the question again. I lost
3: the train of thought on this one.
1: What hypocrisy annoys you the most? You know, I mean, how can we not build on that one?
3: I know, it's a building block.
1: It is a building block. And I think that there is a universal language of besties and friendship.
2: Yes.
1: And when besties and friendships actually do something that isn't in the best for the friendship, there is... that's hard.
3: It is hard because
1: we mourn when we have those friendships that we adore that person, but they show their true selves.
2: Yeah, and then you have to separate from
1: them. You have to separate.
3: Absolutely,
2: cut them off.
0: That's it?
1: Yeah, but
0: ooh.
1: You know, I cut quietly. I'm a quiet extractor.
2: I am too, Ruby.
1: I just back it out.
2: I just back it out gracefully, bit by bit.
1: I don't reach out. I don't respond after a while.
3: I'm curious because, Taurusinians do that. We are
1: Tarsinians.
3: Yeah, I'm sure.
1: Is that the word? It sounds like something out of sci-fi. I'll take it.
3: I don't know how to say it.
4: Oh, wait a minute. We're going too far here.
1: Does that make me a Leonian?
4: You're a Leonian.
3: Well, she's Leonian. A Cuspian, if you want to know.
1: With a Scorponian rising.
3: No, but you have some like Piscean tendencies.
4: Well, I'm full Aquarius, baby. Google me.
3: Ooh!
4: Yes! Girl.
2: Hashtag YOLO.
3: Okay. Both parents were Aquarians.
4: Wow.
1: Oh, my gosh. This is what I love about these Delve cards. We just, like, we go off the rails.
3: No, yeah. Like,
1: Magnolia is...
3: So the
1: yes, what hand it to her. She gets to draw it.
3: Who is the hypocrisy? And we were talking about this, backing out and when to cut off.
4: Right.
3: Mm-hmm. And it's... And the thing that is when you want to change the other person into when the friend wants to change the other person into the friend they think you need to be, instead of you being the true identity of who you are.
2: Absolutely.
3: And they can't handle the truth.
2: They can't accept the truth. Say it again, Magnolia.
1: For the ones in the back.
2: Yeah.
3: And a few good men you can't handle.
2: You can't handle the truth. Talk on it.
3: So,
1: and this reminds me of the Music Man right here in River City. Oh, we got trouble.
2: Right here in River City.
4: Right here in Carborough, you got trouble.
3: So it is. It is absolutely when they turn into, and like I have said this before, and she knows it.
1: I'm about ready to take my shirt off. It's so hot in here.
3: Right here. I don't have on a pretty bra. This is a tan one. So you know, it's the whole point of. I'm not married to you.
2: Right.
3: We're not having an intimate relationship.
1: Right. Pray God.
3: So you don't have any right to tell me what I can and cannot do and how much of my time that you need me to check on you.
2: Hello.
3: Yes.
4: Can I get amen, sister?
1: Was that okay?
3: That's the hypocrisy one.
1: Okay, we're done with that.
4: That was hypocrisy. Okay.
3: And we're going to do the other one.
1: Okay. So who draws next?
3: I draw next.
1: All right.
4: Yes.
3: This is the grievance ones, as if we didn't have grievances before.
2: Grievances. Oh, okay.
4: We don't grieve in here.
2: Yes.
4: Not in this room.
1: Not that kind of grieving.
3: No. I wish they had printed these in black. What is the worst quality in a boss or manager?
4: Wow.
2: Wait, repeat.
3: What is the worst quality in a boss or manager? Mm. And I'm going to say the inability to communicate.
4: Agree. Totally agree.
3: And I'm going to say that the other sex has a lot of problem with that.
4: Well.
1: Okay, so what is the worst quality in a boss or manager? For me, it's the fact that they love you when you first come on board. Like, everything you do, they're like, oh my God, that's amazing. Oh my God. And then after a while, they're like, why are you always doing that? Why do you think that you're doing stuff better than me? Like, why are you outdoing me?
4: Because I can.
1: Yeah. And so that, to me, is the part that is like, I've had challenges in my work history with superior people who have always wanted to, like, take so much charge that they don't allow. But, of course, now let me give a caveat to that. Mm-hmm. My caveat is I am a creative, and all of those jobs where I was boxed in, I ended up not being happy, but they weren't happy with me first because I was like, I would go above and beyond and do things bigger and better. And, you know, landed the Richard Childress Winery as a big client after my boss was like, what are those redneck racers going to know about wine? So,
4: really?
1: Oh, girl. A lot. Got stories.
4: We know a whole lot about wine, baby.
1: I've got stories.
4: Redneckers, dark neckers, too.
3: Woo, girl! Okay,
2: right across the
1: Follow that up, baby.
0: I am so
1: Magnolia,
0: glad.
1: Your mama's going to be like, I couldn't understand anybody.
3: I know, because we're laughing too much.
1: We're laughing and over-talking each other.
0: Shits and giggles today. So, worst quality in the boss. I'm going to say, not checking those damn emails.
1: Ooh, good one.
3: That's a good one.
0: And I'm going to eat it.
1: Super simple. Yes, girl.
3: Yeah. Shut that door.
4: So I'm going to tag on all of you ladies with that one. What is the worst quality in a boss manager is not just the lack of communication that you ladies touched on, but also the lack of knowing that my qualities may actually be superior to yours.
1: Hello.
4: Mr. or Miss Boss. Okay?
1: Yeah. Yes.
4: You better take what I'm giving, girl. Because,
1: that's right.
4: Yeah, I could actually be your boss someday.
1: There you go.
4: Okay?
0: Uh-huh. Let's try today.
4: And cut.
3: Yes.
1: All right. So let's see.
3: You still need to draw one.
4: Okay. You're drawing, baby.
3: First.
0: One more.
1: Okie dorky.
3: Orky dorky. I do think that this is, even though we're still laughing and cutting up, I'm still trying to do.
1: What is something you hate that you feel like you can't usually talk about?
3: Ugh. That's a heavy question.
4: That is loaded, but I got my answer.
1: But, you know, and this reverts back to my diplomacy person, is that hate is a super, super strong
3: word. It is a super strong word.
1: So, like, having, like, major dislike or major disdain for something seems a little more common to me. I feel like there are people who put themselves out there as one thing, and they end up actually being another. And that would be truth-telling, right?
0: Yes.
1: And so they approach you. They want to be your friend. Yes. They want to be in your orbit. So they bend over backward to make themselves fit. Mm-hmm. But then you learn along the way that they're just not...
4: They're not it.
1: And they know it. They know it.
3: Girl.
1: Right? They know it from the beginning. So, and think they're going to pull one over on you, but they can't.
4: They can't.
1: You know why? Strong-ass women know that shit.
4: Yep.
1: Boom, de la boom.
4: You got that, lady.
1: All right.
3: Your turn.
4: We sweat it.
1: I lost all my muscle mass. I would buy SAP up. Give me a year.
0: I'm going to convert back to the motorcycle organization. So when it says something that you hate, that you feel like you can't usually talk about, it's when, you know, you got your motorcycle buddies on the set and they run back and tell your business that you can't even tell your office. I hate that. Uh-oh. Yeah.
3: Shots fired.
1: Shots fired.
0: Yeah. I say whatever goes on the motorcycle scene stays on the motorcycle scene. But
3: girl, that's Vegas.
4: But if you're yes, Vegas.
0: But if you're a real motorcycle, you would know that.
4: Hey, hello, okay.
3: Girl.
1: Oh, I love that little authenticity dig at the end. If you're real, then you would know.
4: That's right. Yeah. Oh, that's my bestie. Okay. What is something you hate that you feel like you can't usually talk about? Well, you guys got the most vocal person to answer that question. Men.
3: Ooh.
4: Coming from a single lady who is looking. Tell me what you want.
3: Oh.
4: Stop playing these games. Just come out and say what you actually want. Do you want a relationship, long term, short term, or do you just want to go home for the night,
1: booty call,
4: for the evening? Just say what it is. I hate men playing games.
1: You know how you
4: say
1: know
4: what you want?
0: Monopoly?
3: No.
1: Scrabble.
4: I'm not playing Scrabble, doggone it. I'm not spelling it out. You spell it out. Tell me what you want. So we probably want the same.
1: So I am going to give you a tiny little piece of advice from my very promiscuous teenage years.
3: I was excited. Who?
4: What year is this? But go ahead.
3: Young.
1: You make the booty call.
3: Ooh.
1: Just to hell with them. You make the booty call. Then take charge of it. That's all you got to do.
4: That's why I said you always need one to spare, Miss Ruby. I said that earlier.
3: She did. I heard
4: one and a spare.
1: Y'all didn't hear that from me. Little old innocent Ruby.
3: Okay, so where's the card so I can read it?
1: It was a toss off.
3: What is something you hate that you feel like you can't talk about? You can't usually talk about. And I'm going to have to say, this has been, well, too thick. I don't ride a bike, so I can't go in your direction. But I am very split between what Ruby was talking about and what Little Bear was talking about.
1: You mean you're doing the split?
4: Right, Ruby, I was trying to figure out, are you doing splits?
3: No, I am not.
4: Are you straddling?
3: I'm straddling, girl. That.
4: You go, girl.
3: Oh, and there's the motorcycle.
4: There's
3: okay.
4: The motorcycle.
3: Okay.
4: Go, girl.
3: I'm all here.
4: So you do.
1: Mm. Or it could be a pony.
3: Uh-oh. It could be a pony.
4: I don't like ponies. I like the big, strong horses. But go ahead.
1: So they're all ponies to me.
3: About horses. So talk about people who are not who they truly are. That person could be a male person. So again, this is very blended.
4: It is.
1: And I wish we were videoing
3: the
1: this.
3: The mixed signals is insane. So you make first move.
0: Mm-hmm.
3: Second move.
0: Mm-hmm.
3: Third move, and I'm like going. Then it's this move. You know.
1: Ladies and gentlemen, I would just like to add that move was a little signal. So let's move on.
3: Yeah, and it rhymes.
4: Yeah. Mm-hmm.
3: And he was up to bat three times.
4: Was he up bat three times?
3: Well, I approached
4: the bat. Baby,
3: that's
4: a strikeout.
3: Exactly. So he ain't get no.
4: He didn't hit no home run.
3: No.
4: He didn't hit it across first base.
3: No, because he.
4: Oh, my God. Did he slide in?
3: He can't even.
0: Oh shit.
4: No,
3: cannot even.
4: Is he a pinch hitter?
3: I don't even know if he knows how to hit.
4: Oh, and pow, pow, pow, shots got fired.
3: Yeah. So, there we go.
0: Well, I'll be damned.
3: Yeah. And then I found out he's an only child and a mama's boy.
4: Not a mama's boy. Wait a
1: okay.
4: minute.
1: Hold
4: Wait
1: on.
4: A minute. No. Are we going to talk about mama's boys?
3: Well, mama's boys is one thing is if they treat their mama right. Mama
4: right,
3: boy.
4: But every time
3: and
4: mama
3: then there's
4: calls.
3: There's one who still is on the
4: tits. He's on the boob.
3: And can't get
4: baby.
3: Off.
4: Baby.
3: And he's in his 50s.
4: Baby, what? I know exactly what you're talking about.
3: I know,
0: well,
3: right?
0: Well, those are expired titties.
1: Shout out to Mahogany Delight and her expired boobs.
3: I didn't bring them up. Okay. So those were some fun cards, I would have to say. That was very interesting. And
1: oh my
3: word, we're already at 6:50.
1: I cannot believe this. It is 6:50 already. I know. I want to be here till like midnight.
3: I mean, we could go for a while.
1: Insanely fun. Oh
3: it
1: my
3: is.
1: God!
3: And this is a card out of place, girl.
1: I know. I'll fix it later.
3: I love how she says that, and then
1: we'll come back next week, and I haven't fixed the card.

0: stealing photos.
1: Please do.
0: So if there's anyone you don't want me to highlight.
2: I want them all, Miss Ruby.
3: Oh, my goodness.
2: Put them all in, baby.
0: Get those claws out. And then sharpen the fangs.
3: Claws that,
0: and the fangs.
3: Woo! Yeah. She, her card was so appropriate.
0: But so that is how, what I will do on Wednesday, Thursday, the plan is that I actually receive your audio in my Dropbox on Tuesday. Sometimes it happens, sometimes it does not. If I have it on Tuesday, I begin working on it before dance. Then I have Wednesday, Thursday to pull it together. I get it posted on YouTube as fast as I can, but I'm hoping I'll get it done before Friday this week.
3: Okay. It's very interesting. When we were on the stage, she is production.
2: Mm-hmm.
3: She would make all the pre-packing lists for us to go on stage. This is what she did. She would send me the playlist, mm-hmm. and I would make the playlist.
0: She's the soundtrack.
2: Okay.
3: And that's what we did. We are now in radio. She makes the script, comes over to me, I make the playlist. And we're still doing our same functions. And
0: we
3: find it beautiful that we personally haven't changed.
0: We're still doing the same, I guess, responsibilities, the same roles that we were doing. What we are missing is putting foot to stage and being performers.
3: And you can tell, because
0: we get out of control. Second hour is just like, well,
2: I would have never known.
3: And then we do dance class on friggin' Tuesdays. Now, mind you, I'm going to say this. I am now the torch singer.
2: Did you say the twerk singer?
3: Torch.
2: Oh, I'm sorry. I heard twerk.
3: Oh, no.
2: I don't twerk, baby.
0: If she was a twerk singer, I'd be like, stop singing, just twerk. It's too much work. Right. Too much work to sing and twerk.
2: Yes. So
0: much work.
3: I do those. Etta James, Ruth Brown, those. Mm. And I can sing on the Dock of the Bay, like Otis Redding. Oh,
2: shut
3: girl.
2: Shut your mouth, baby.
3: Yeah.
2: Can we get a sample?
0: So here's the thing. I have said to Magnolia numerous times, why aren't we singing on the show?
2: Absolutely.
0: Because we sing.
3: We do sing.
0: And the very first time that we came in and practiced this hour was our friend from the radio station, and we gave him the name Smokey Joe. Smokey Joe was sitting across from us, and we were learning the board and the mics and all that jazz.
2: Mm-hmm.
0: And we actually sang, hey there, we actually sang, Brenda, put your bra on.
3: We did.
0: We sang.
2: Well, did you put your bra on?
3: No, she, we did not.
2: Did you have them off?
3: We already had them on.
0: So the point being, that was the only time that we sang live in the studio, mm-hmm. on the radio, which it makes me a little bit crazy because we sing.
3: I sing a lot. I mean, I sing every Wednesday.
0: I go on Thursdays.
3: And I sometimes sing on Friday.
2: So you ladies need to sing on Mondays as well.
4: That's right.
0: I agree with that.
3: She's going to make me sing songs I don't want to sing.
2: Yes, sing, baby, sing.
0: Well,
2: Can you take us out on something?
4: I think you should.
0: I think we can.
2: Please do.
3: One, please no.
0: Please
3: I haven't
0: no.
3: practiced anything to
2: please
3: do with.
2: Take you us out on something.
0: You don't have to practice a duet.
3: Well, I don't
5: we
3: know
5: don't need
3: all
5: no
3: the
5: music
3: words.
5: Better hype your pussy up. Hey. We don't need no music better hype your
0: look
5: pussy
0: at the lyrics. Hey.
5: We don't need no music better hype your pussy up. We don't need no music better hype your pussy up. Come on, Magnolia.
3: Oh, my word. We got only
0: pick one. Pick one. Give me some song, and I'll look up the lyrics. And
2: well, I think you can do it.
3: Can't break the breaky heart song.
2: Breaky?
0: No, not achy breaky. Don't get breaking my heart. Oh, okay, let's do that one. Okay, hold on.
2: Yeah, I think your ladies should do it. This sounds great.
4: Yeah.
3: I've got to find the karaoke version. Hang on.
2: Okay. It's okay. We care about the okies.
3: And I need it. So I can hear it in the studio, so you're going to have to turn up.
0: Yeah, we'll turn it up.
3: Okay.
2: They like to turn up.
1: We sure do.
3: Okay. I have found it.

0: Okay. All right. I've got the words.
1: Okay, let's hopefully, well, hang on. I said I found it. Here it is.
0: What's funny is I never sing sitting down. So this
1: no,
0: is
1: this is going to be fun.
2: Well, you do have legs, Miss Ruby.
1: I
2: know,
1: but well, but stand. The mic doesn't go up. Yeah. Are we, or does we'll, it have we'll do a it. Lead in? I don't have the
0: yeah,
1: words.
0: Yeah, it has a lead in.
1: I don't have the words.
0: Well, go ahead and look your words up on your phone. Well, dear gentle readers,
1: she's going to make me do
0: we're,
1: all
0: we're
1: kinds
0: figuring
1: of
0: this out as we go.
1: And I sing the boy part.
0: You sing the boy part.
1: Because I sing lower than you.
0: Mm-hmm.
1: Oh, my MG lyrics.
0: You got it?
1: Sure.
0: Sorry about that.
1: All righty, guys.
0: Okay, here we go.
2: All right, ladies.
1: Well, I think here we go. It's supposed to be playing, guys. You know it's not downloaded.
0: Oh, my goodness.
1: Because this is...
0: I know.
1: Give
0: if
1: me
0: we
1: a
0: it's okay. If we would have gone to the drive, we could have found it. But it's okay. We're going to do this. It's going to download. We're on the fast download.
1: Let's see if I can get it downloaded because it's on the party karaoke thing. Let's see. Come on. What? I cannot get it to download. This is not going to work off the cuff.
0: All right. So can you find it in Drive?
1: Sure. Let me try. I don't know if we have that in Drive. We have other songs. And I know which song I may have in Drive, mm-hmm. and I'm not singing that song. I haven't sang it in months.
0: Okay. See if you can find this one. If you can't, go to YouTube. Or we can do it a cappella.
1: No. Lordy, I will not do that.
0: Okay.
1: Oh, that's a meatloaf.
0: Did you find it?
1: Yeah.
0: Okay.
1: Hang on.
0: Hold on.
3: When you end up here, you want doctors in charge of your care.
0: We were going to do a skit to Strangers in the Night.
3: I'll work to stop them from denying necessary treatment.
0: The guy on stage, and sending the little cape that covered his face, and we were going to be skittering, but that didn't happen.
1: Okay.
0: Ready?
1: Hey. Oh, unavailable video. I'm trying. I know.

0: teaches us we need to be
1: prepared. I'm here today to show you how easy it is to sell things on Depop, thanks to my invention.
2: Wow. Okay, skip the

0: are not, we can't hear the music.
1: We cannot hear the music.
0: Remember?
1: Yep. Okay. All right. So it's good. It's all good. And we are going to have to do a 7 o'clock top of the hour.
0: Yep.
1: Because we didn't mean to go beyond
0: ahead.
1: That.
0: Here's your sheet of paper.
1: But okay, guys, you are listening to WCOM-FM 103.5, broadcasting live with amazing energy in the studio from Carrboro, North Carolina, and streaming worldwide at WCOMFM.org.
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1: No, not really.
0: Yeah, there you go. Testing, testing, testing. 1, 2. Oh, I'll bring it up more. 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It's the Sporting Hour with Linwood Robinson. My co-host, Mr. Happy Cole, will be joining us about 10 minutes, and so will my Staten Board guy, Mr. Sam Carpell. But first, a musical interlude by Mr. Curtis Mayfield. And we are ready to rock and roll. We'll be right back.